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1: Cloudy with showers across the weekend for Bendigo. Overnight lows of 6 and 8 degrees. Weekend tops, 18 and 19 degrees, partly cloudy Sunday. Melbourne's weekend forecast, light rain. Overnight lows of 13 and 10. Melbourne's top temperatures over the weekend, 17 and mostly cloudy and 17 degrees Sunday. Bendigo's Monday outlook, sunny, down to 6 degrees and a top of 20. Sunny Tuesday, 8 low overnight and a high of 21. And mostly sunny Wednesday, down to 8 and a top of 21 degrees for Bendigo.
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For the next 60 minutes, you'll hear the best of the best country music in the world. Songs that'll touch your heart and comfort your soul. I'm Rex Mitchell, and this is Shiloh Country. He may not have invented the word crossover, but he's certainly worn it out ever since. Today we shine the spotlight on the man who turned a card game into a lifetime career, the gambler, Kenny Rogers. And you'll hear the incredible story of how a letter with no postage stamp and no return address may have followed two American evangelists halfway round the world. But first, a little touch of old Kentucky bluegrass. In fact, this is exactly how authentic country music sounded back at the turn of the 19th century. Rhonda Vincent brings us up to date with a song about the late Bill Monroe.

What a contagious song that is. Is the grass any bluer on the other side? In heaven, that is. Rhonda Vincent hit Music Row in the mid-1990s, a time when deals were hard to get and hits were even harder. So she assembled a small bluegrass band and commenced touring. She went on to win the Entertainer of the Year and Female Vocalist of the Year for the International Bluegrass Music Association. But we still don't know whether Bill Monroe is singing in the Heavenly Choir or what's on the menu up in glory.

Johnny was just a little boy the day his daddy died. And his mama had a hard time keeping them both, but the Lord knows how she tried. And sometimes she'd tell him, "Son, we got heaven on our side."

Although he was just a little lad, he never did forget his mama's special way of saying how their little home was blessed. And sometimes she would say it when she said her prayers at night. She'd bow her head and say,

Well, Johnny grew to be a man, and his mama passed away. And as fate would have it happen, Johnny's a rich man today. In fact, they held a dinner to honor Johnny's name. And with his fame and his riches, you might think that Johnny had changed. But 30 rich men sat around and passed the golden cup, and Johnny, the guest of honor, looked around and then stood up. 30 rich men bowed their heads and everything grew quiet. And Johnny said, "Chicken every Sunday, Mama. Everything's all

Tom T. Hall wrote the song, Bobby Bear liked it and recorded it. Chicken every Sunday, Mama, everything's all right. Not so in Russia, though. They've banned the import of all American chicken products because of our widespread use of growth promotants. Similar products in South American countries have produced breasts on young boys and other abnormalities. Maybe we need to change our diet. Or at least quit fooling around with the natural processes in the food chain and start doing it by the book.

0: Buck, Sharon and Cheryl White, doing it by the book. The only way to go. After the break, we'll introduce you to a tramp on your street, George Jones. He'll explain shortly when Shiloh Country returns.
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0: I'm Rex Mitchell and welcome back to Shiloh Country. This is where we play one great song after another. At 70 years of age, George Jones is still an enigma. He's sobered up, settled down, and singing better than ever before. But in George's own words, he's still a tramp on your street.

0: George Jones was around in 1959, and if you were too, you saw what was to become part of American television history. Producer David Daughtot debuted a new NBC TV Western about the adventures of a rancher father and his three sons. It was called Bonanza, and for the next 14 years, Ben Cartwright, Adam, Hoss, and Little Joe became part of our extended family. And woven into those scripts were the wholesome values that have long since been forgotten in this headstrong, space-age, Armageddon-bound generation. However, for the next 2 minutes and 5 seconds, let's revisit that Virgin Oregon ranch, a place, a family, and a time that has now almost vanished from view.
1: Welcome to the Ponderosa, my friends, for an evening of songs and stories about the American West, a land of legend, of romance, of friendship and loyalty and courage, a motherlode of remembrance, a true bonanza. We chased Lady Luck till we finally struck Bonanza. With a gun and a rope and a hat full of hope, we planted our family tree. We got a hold of a pot full of gold, Bonanza. With a horse and a saddle and a ring full of cattle, how rich can a fella be? On this land we put our brand, how trite is the name. Fortune smiled the day we filed the Ponderosa claim. Here in the West we're living in the best Bonanza. If anyone fights any one of us, he's gonna fight with me.

Joe and Adam know every rock and pine. No one works, fights, or eats like those boys of mine. Here we stand in the middle of a grand bonanza. With a gun and a rope and a hat full of hope, we planted our family tree. We got a hold of a pot full of gold bonanza. With a house full of friends with a rainbow ends, how rich can a fella be? On this land we put our brand, our pride is the name. Fortune smiled the day we filed the Ponderosa claim. Here in the West we're living in

0: Bonanza!
1: As we speak, Bonanza is still being rebroadcast somewhere in the world several times a day. But if the program debuted today, there would be some major changes. Following Hollywood's new politically correct casting policy, Ben Cartwright would have a live-in girlfriend. She'd wear the pants and would be the CEO of the Ponderosa. Hoss would probably be black. Adam would be either Asian or Hispanic, and Little Joe would be a white Caucasian homosexual male. Amazing, isn't it, how quickly times change. After the break, we shine the spotlight on the life and times of the gambler, Kenny Rogers. That and more when
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I'm Rex Mitchell, and welcome back to Shiloh Country. We call him the gambler, and life certainly has been a gamble for Kenny Rogers. But today he holds more aces in his hand than he did at the beginning. And let's start right there, at the beginning. On a train bound for stardom.

0: Raised in federal public housing in Houston, Texas, Kenny Donald Rogers is living proof that losers can win. From dirt poor to filthy rich, the gambler now has time to ponder the meaning of life. His first professional group, the Scholars, had several local hits, but when he went solo in 1958 and released That Crazy Feeling, he earned a spot on American Bandstand. Later, a stint in the jazz combo, the Bobby Doyle Three, and then with the New Christy Minstrels, he honed his skills as a musician and as an entertainer. The first edition, which he subsequently headed, produced three hit singles, including Ruby Don't Take Your Love to Town, the touching story of a disabled vet. Rogers' mellow, crooner-like, gravelly voice enabled him to cross over into both the pop and adult contemporary charts. In 1975, Larry Butler signed him to United Artists and then produced his next 20 golden country and pop records. These included five consecutive country number ones. This outstanding Hal Bynum and Roger Bowling composition was one of them.
1: In a bar in Toledo, across from the depot,

That's one of the best crafted lyrics you will ever hear. Every word paints a picture in your heart and mind that time will never erase. That's the mark of Kenny Rogers, a significant songwriter in himself. He has had the knack of picking a great lyric and doing it more than justice in the studio. The made-for-TV movie The Gambler, at last count, Gambler number 4, introduced him to the world of filmmaking and money-making. Fortunately, his career has been wisely managed, more recently by business powerhouse Ken Cragen. And Rogers invested his money wisely. He built an entertainment empire, diversified into fast food restaurants, photographic books, and other pursuits. Incidentally, he's an exceptional cameraman, and his photographs would be highly regarded, even if his name weren't attached. The hardest part of spotlighting Kenny Rogers is not finding enough material to feature, but rather, in a career which has spanned more than 4 decades, what can you possibly leave out? Certainly not this one. It's a song that every woman on the planet deserves to hear at least once a year.

0: In a lifetime which passes all too quickly, the simple pleasures of life are simply the best. Today, we shone the spotlight on Kenny Rogers. Did you know that country music singer Marty Stewart is also a talented songwriter? Yes, he is, and we'll spin a track from his 1999 album, The Pilgrim, when Shiloh Country returns.
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0: From the heart of Shiloh Country, I'm Rex Mitchell. Marty Stewart's concept album, The Pilgrim, was released in 1999. It's based on a sad but true story of a man driven from a small town by scandal. The liner notes tell it all, and it's worth buying just for that. One of the songs on the album is called The Hobo's Prayer. Marty wrote it, and it shines a light on all those who, for one reason or other, are forced to live their lives in darkness.
2: Under bridges beneath trestles, in the boxcars of dead trains,

0: How do you get your clients to pay $5,000 they owe you? That's a question Christian lawyer from Olathe, Kansas couldn't answer. James Conrad was working two jobs just to pay his bills and feed his wife and three children. His law practice was successful, but his clients wouldn't pay their debts. Does he turn them over to a collection agency or sue? Neither would enhance his Christian witness. Finally, worried and resentful, he's inspired by a simple Bible verse. Proverbs 22:11 reads, "The borrower is servant to the lender." Suddenly, he realized that he had a master-slave relationship with his clients, and it troubled him. Knowing that the Bible taught in Matthew 6:12, "Forgive us our debts as we forgive our debtors," he decided to embark on a drastic course of action. "Crazy as it sounds," he told himself, "I'll forgive their debts." He bought a box of Christmas cards, enclosed their bill with a short letter explaining that he'd forgiven their debt in its entirety, and asked them to forgive someone else who was indebted to them. Then he dropped the cards into the mail. Instantly, he was set free. No more resentment, no more bitterness, and no more worry. God blessed his business and it grew, and so did this Christian lawyer. Each year from then on, he forgave all his outstanding debtors. "I'm a free man, a happy man," James Conrad now admits. He'd experienced the promise of Proverbs 14:21. "He that hath mercy on the poor, happy is he."
1: This is Pella, Iowa. My mother and father brought me here in 1847. We came from Cork, Ireland. We had a potato famine over there, and things had been pretty rough for us. I remember during a potato famine in Ireland, I'd trail along at father's feet, and we'd try to find enough potatoes for a meal, and we'd take them back in to mother, and she'd cook them coats and all. Well, finally we gave up, and somehow we made it to America. Well, our new neighbors here in Pella loaned father oxen and plows to make his first crop with, and you never saw taller corn that year than was on our place. The next season, well, we even were lending out plows and oxen to other farmers. That's the way it was here in the new land. Everybody helped everybody else. If you got sick, everybody came to visit. Even the doctor wouldn't take pay if you thought you couldn't afford it. But old Doc Brown was always there if you ever needed him. He was just an old country doctor in a little country town. Fame and fortune had passed him by, but we never saw him frown. As day by day in his kindly way he served us one and all, many a patient forgot to pay, although Doc's fees were small. Though he needed his dimes, and there were times that he'd receive a fee, he'd pass it on to some poor soul that needed it worse than he. He had to sell his furniture, couldn't pay his office rent. So to a dusty room over a livery stable, Doc Brown and his satchel went. And on the hitching post at the curb below, to advertise his wares, he nailed a little sign that read, "Doc Brown has moved upstairs." And one day he didn't answer when they knocked upon his door. Old Doc Brown was lying down, but his soul was no more. They found him there in that old black suit. On his face was a smile of content, but all the money they could find on him was a quarter and a copper cent. So they opened up his ledger, and what they saw gave their hearts a pull. Beside each debtor's name, old Doc had writ these words, "Paid in full." Old Doc should have had a funeral fine enough for a king. It's a ghastly joke our town was broke, and no one could give a thing. Except Jones, the undertaker, he did mighty well, donating an old iron casket he had never been able to sell. And the funeral procession, it wasn't much for grace and pomp and style. But those wagon loads of mourners, they stretched out for more than a mile. We wanted to give him a monument, kind of figured we owed him one, because he'd made our town a better place for all the good he had done. We pulled up that old hitching post where Doc had nailed his sign. We painted it white, and to all of us, it certainly did look fine. Now the rains and the snows have washed away our white trimmings of paint. There ain't nothing left but Doc's own sign, and that's getting pretty faint. But you can still see that old hitching post, as if in answer to our prayers, mutely telling the whole wide world, Doc Brown has moved upstairs.
0: Johnny Cash from an album, Ride This Train. Didn't that bless you? Practice forgiveness and you'll be blessed forevermore. After the break, an incredible story of a letter that may have followed two American evangelists halfway round the world. And a song of gratitude from B.J. Thomas. That's when Shiloh Country returns.
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0: I'm Rex Mitchell, and welcome back to Shiloh Country. It's October 1983. Two Americans walk through the Jaffa Gate into Jerusalem. Bob and his wife Peggy from Clarksville, Tennessee, are backpacking around the world. They've visited more than 20 countries telling people about Jesus, and their trek has led them to Israel. These two evangelists are living by faith and relying upon unsolicited gifts to finance their trip. As they enter Jerusalem, they have a little money, but it's insufficient to take them to all the countries they feel led to visit. Looking for a place to stay, they walk up to a building they've passed on previous occasions, but never entered. Bob asks the man behind the desk, "Excuse me, sir, do you have any rooms available around here?" The Israeli answers, "What's your name?" Bob replies, "Bob Huey." "You have mail here," the man says to the confused American. "No, I don't have mail here," Bob says defiantly. "Nobody in the world knows I was coming here." "You have mail here. There it is." And the man points to an envelope on the limestone wall. Bob and Peggy look up, and there, fastened to the wall of the building, is an envelope with no postage stamp and no return address. Bob quickly opens it, and inside there's a sum of money and a short note which reads, "God bless you. God has used you to touch my life, and here are a few shekels to help you keep preaching Jesus, the Messiah." Bob and Peggy are overwhelmed and overjoyed. They've never been in the building before, nor do they know the man behind the desk. Bob says later, "God knew we were going to be in Jerusalem, and he touched someone's heart to help us keep preaching Jesus, the Messiah." Yes, my friend, God knows who you are and where you are. And if you trust him, he will provide your every need. Think about it. I'm Rex Mitchell, and this is Shiloh Country.

B.J. Thomas. That's Shiloh Country for this week. Thanks for joining us. Next week, you'll hear another 60 minutes of music that'll touch your heart and comfort your soul. Tim Mitchell was our engineer, with technical assistance from Travis Turk, Jim Rayland, Jim Gilmore, and Michael Stanton. Shiloh Country is a production of Shiloh Media, Inc. and is produced in part at the Studios of Audio Productions, Nashville, Tennessee. I'm Rex Mitchell, and until we meet again in Shiloh...

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1: Cloudy with showers across the weekend for Bendigo. Overnight lows of 6 and 8 degrees. Weekend tops, 18 and 19 degrees, partly cloudy Sunday. Melbourne's weekend forecast, light rain. Overnight lows of 13 and 10. Melbourne's top temperatures over the weekend, 17 and mostly cloudy and 17 degrees Sunday. Bendigo's Monday outlook, sunny, down to 6 degrees and a top of 20. Sunny Tuesday, 8 low overnight and a high of 21. And mostly sunny Wednesday, down to 8 and a top of 21 degrees for Bendigo.
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1: I told you to lock the door and not let that guy back in. How did that happen? This is Dazza, and this is The Retro Show, your home of the 1980s, the best decade ever. No question, straw poll in the studio, hands up, it's the 80s. Another massive hour, and this week we're looking at the top 10 charting singles for week ending August 31, 1989. Ah, 1989. Did we have any idea the decade we love so much was about to be thrown out the window and taken over by the 90s? Which we don't talk about here in the studio. So let's move on, shall we? A little uncomfortable here in the studio. Ahead this hour, a massive hour indeed, a track written for Batman that was never offered up for the movie by the recording artist. A double play from Jenny from the Block's Neighbours. We start this week's show, however, with the second single from Kate Sobrano's third solo album, Brave. Love Dimension spent 13 weeks in the top 50 of the Australian singles charts, and Brave went on to become the fifth highest selling album of 1989 by a local artist on the ARIA Albums chart. Love Dimension is this week's number 10 on the charts, week ending August 31, 1989. This is The Retro Show, your home of the 1980s.

taken from the gorgeous Kate Sobrano's third studio album, Brave, which placed as the 20th highest selling album of 1989 in Australia. That was Love Dimension here on the Retro. You could almost hear the change in sound, couldn't you, from 80s to 90s, which was a bit of a shock at the time. This week's number 9 led to New Kids mania here in Australia and right around the world as young girls swooned for the popular boy band. You Got It, The Right Stuff is also remembered for its video, which included some dance moves, which, well, later became a topic of much ridicule. Like the other songs on the album, this was written and produced by Maurice Starr, who also played all the instruments on the album. Starr was the architect of New Edition and followed a similar formula in guiding the New Kids to even greater stardom. This is our number 9. This is New Kids on the Block. 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

0: released as the third single from New Kids on the Block. Second album, Hangin' Tough. That was I'll Be Loving You Forever. How sweet. This week's number 8 and the second song from the boy band sitting in the top 10 week ending August 31, 1989. The ballad boasted 6 weeks in the top 10, 8 weeks in the top 20 and 14 weeks in the top 40. This is The Retro Show, your home of the 1980s. Director Tim Burton asked Prince to contribute songs for his Batman movie for this week's number 7. The Purple One accepted while watching a rough cut of the movie and noticed 4 places in the film that would be a natural location for his songs. However, Bat Dance wasn't used in the movie and the Purple One never offered it up. Comprised of bits he pieced together overnight from music, sounds and dialogue from the movie, it served as a companion piece for the film and was essentially a promotional vehicle for the film. It occupied the number 7 spot on the charts, week ending August 31, 1989. This is The Retro Show, your home of the 1980s.
1: Oh, I got a live one here.

veil. You ever dance with the devil in the pale of night? I always ask that of all my prey. I just like the sound.

0: at number 6, weekend in August 31, 1989, on the Australian Singles Chart, Richard Marx and Right Here Waiting, which was written whilst on the road as a love letter to his wife, actress Cynthia Rhodes. He's been quoted as saying it was the fastest song he wrote in barely 20 minutes. And this was a time when there was no Skype and social networking, so he had to ship the track to her. Great voice, great track. Almost time for a break, but before we do that, a question for you. What movie would we have heard the line, "If you build it, he will come"? Answer on the other side. This is The Retro Show, your home of the 1980s.
1: 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We'll just pop down to storage for a replacement ribbon, and we'll be back in a couple of minutes' time with more music from the 80s on The Retro Show.
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0: Now, before the break, I asked the question, what movie would you have heard the line, "If you build it, he will come"? Of course, that was Field of Dreams from Ray Liotta, who was the voice of Shoeless Joe Jackson, the late Ray Liotta. What a great actor. More trivia questions up next week. Just help me with your next 80s trivia night. That's what we're here to do. Moving on with the show now and the charts, Transvision Vamp, formed in 1986 by guitarist Nick Christian Sayer and vocalist Wendy James. Baby I Don't Care was the first single taken from their second album, Velveteen. Sayer wrote the song about James' best friend, whom he was crushing on. The singer said, "I think it was this way of telling her that she didn't have to love him in return because he loved her anyway." It occupied the number 5 spot on the Oz Singles Chart, week ending August 31, 1989. This is The Retro Show, your home of the 80s.

originally recorded in 1975 by Maxine Nightingale. That was Sunita and her 1989 version of Right Back Where We Started From here on The Retro Show. It was included on her second album, Wicked, and Bill Coleman from Billboard commented that the song could be the Club Kitten's biggest hit in the States, already a smash in the UK. This bubblegum, high-energy pop cover of Nightingale's late 70s hit has smash potential. And Bill was certainly right, the song becoming a major success across multiple charts right around the world. This is The Retro Show, your home of the 80s, looking at the top 10 charting singles in Australia, week ending August 31, 1989. At number 3 this week, 38 Special Second Chance entered the US Billboard Hot 100 singles chart at number 78 in February 1989 and was the highest charting Hot 100 single of the band's career, as it peaked at number 6 in May of 1989 and spent 21 weeks on the chart. However, despite the song affording the group an apparent breakthrough hit, it was not enough to improve the lackluster sales of Rock and Roll Strategy, and A&M Records didn't renew the band's contract. A super track. This is The Retro Show, your home of the 1980s.

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1: And my doctor, he don't help either. He told me to run 5 miles a day for 2 weeks. I called him up. I said, Doc, I'm 70 miles from my house.

box set at number 2 on the Oz charts, weekending August 31, 1989. Marie Fredriksson explained she was so mad when they did Dress for Success. Everything about that session went wrong, she said. We argued about the arrangement. We changed the key. She was dead tired of the song when she went in to do a guide vocal. She did it one blast and suddenly realised, this is it. That's pure genius. We finished this week with a track originally recorded by the Philadelphia soul group Harold Melvin and the Blue Notes in 1979. If You Don't Know Me By Now was reworked in 1989 by Simply Red, becoming a major commercial chart success. The 89 version also won the Grammy Award for the Best R&B Song of the Year and can be heard in the films American Psycho of 2000 and 1991's Class Action, and also appears in the game Karaoke Revolution Presents American Idol. Powered by 1.21 gigawatts, this has been The Retro Show, your home of the 1980s. Catch you again next week.

0: with showers across the weekend for Bendigo. Overnight lows of 6 and 8 degrees. Weekend tops 18 and 19 degrees, partly cloudy Sunday. Melbourne's weekend forecast, light rain. Overnight lows of 13 and 10. Melbourne's top temperatures over the weekend, 17 and mostly cloudy and 17 degrees Sunday. Bendigo's Monday outlook, sunny, down to 6 degrees and a top of 20. Sunny Tuesday, 8 low overnight and a high of 21. And mostly sunny Wednesday, down to 8 and a top of 21 degrees for Bendigo.
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2: Happy Mother's Day from all of us at Fresh 101.5. Today we celebrate the mums, stepmums, grandmothers, carers and mother figures who hold families together with love, patience and strength. Whether you're spending the day together or sending your love from afar, we hope your Sunday is filled with gratitude, connection and a little moment just for you. Happy Mother's Day. Today, Maldon celebrates 60 years as Australia's first officially recognised notable town. Back in 1966, the National Trust classified the entire township for its remarkably preserved 19th century gold rush streetscape. And this weekend, Maldon marks a milestone in true heritage style. Visitors can roll in aboard the Victorian Goldfields Railway steam train from Castlemaine, then wander through heritage markets, enjoy live music inside the 1905 former Scots Presbyterian Church, jump on historic bus tours, and enjoy open access at the Maldon Vintage Machinery Museum. A full day celebrating the charm, character and history that earned Maldon its national recognition.
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Strap yourself in for a journey back to big hits, big hair and big egos. 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From Bangles to Bobby Socks and Aha to ZZ Top. This is The Retro Show. Ah, yes, hello and welcome to The Retro Show, your home of the 1980s. Daz strapped in once again for another massive hour of 80s charting classics. And this week, absolutely no different than every other episode, the billion episodes I've already done, we look at the top 10 charting singles here in Australia for the corresponding month with years in rotation. This week, no different. And we are heading back to look at what was happening on the charts. Top 10-wise, week ending October 26th. 1987. Love 1987. I tell you what, the music was great right throughout the 80s, so we do not have any bias here on The Retro Show. Coming up over the next hour, the King of Pop attempts to craft a new tougher image. This cult classic appears in a heap of worst of lists, and up shortly, another strong political sorry message from Midnight Oil. A whole heap to get through. But we start the show this week with a song about young love, which was the first US hit for Terence Trent D'Arby. Now, after a stint in the US Army, D'Arby moved to the UK and got a deal with CBS Records. For his first single, If You Let Me Stay, he was paired with producer Howard Gray. The other nine tracks, including this week's number 10 entry, were produced by Martin Ware of Heaven 17. And when MTV put the music video for the track in hot rotation, it began climbing the charts, reaching number one on the R&B tally in April 1988 and on the Hot 100 in May. Double T, D and Wishing Well, at number 10, week ending October 26, 1987. This is The Retro Show.

perform live at the 30th Annual Grammy Awards, where he lost the Grammy for Best New Artist to Jodie Watley. Terence Trent D'Arby and Wishing Well sitting at number 10 on the Oz Charts weekending October 26, 1987. Across the globe, the song charted at number 1 in the US, Canada and Netherlands, 4 in the UK and New Zealand, and eventually peaked at 9 here in Australia. Let's Dance first appeared in an early form as a B-side to the It's All Gone single in 1986 and was re-recorded for Chris Rea's 1987 album Dancing with Strangers, serving as its lead single. The song peaked at number 12 on the UK singles chart and 81 on the US Billboard Hot 100. In New Zealand, it reached number 2 for 3 non-consecutive weeks and also peaked within the top 10 in Australia, Ireland and South Africa. Weekending October 26, 1987, Mr. Rea sat at 9. 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

song about giving native Australian lands back to the Pintupi, who were among the very last people to come in from the desert. The Oils and Beds Are Burning, sitting at number 8, week ending October 26, 1987. In 2000, in front of a worldwide audience of billions, including the then Prime Minister John Howard, who had claimed this as his favourite Midnight Oil song, at the closing ceremony of the Sydney Olympics, the band performed the track Dressed in Black and the word Sorry printed conspicuously on their clothes. This was a reference to the Prime Minister's refusal to apologise on behalf of Australia to the Aboriginal Australians for the way they had been treated over the past 200 years. This week's number 7 entry was ranked number 2 on the Amusement and Music Operators Association survey of the top 40 jukebox singles of all time in 1996. It was also listed as one of the songs of the century in 2001 and ranked 100 in the American Film Institute's 100 Years, 100 Songs poll in 2004 of the top songs in American cinema. That's a mouthful. Old Time Rock and Roll was recorded by Bob Seger for his 10th studio album, Stranger in Town, and achieved substantial album-orientated rock radio airplay. Here in Australia, the song was released twice and charted for a total of 55 weeks. The first run was in 1983 after its use in the film Risky Business with Tom Cruise, reaching number 53 on the charts. The second run saw it reach number 3 in late 1987, and it was the third biggest selling single in Australia in that year. Bob Seger at 7, week ending October 26, 1987. This is The Retro Show.

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0: In an attempt to craft a new image, think black leather and chains and acting tough. Michael Jackson really, really bad at six in Australia weekend in October 26, 1987. It was rebellious without being controversial, and it worked well for the King of Pop despite the ludicrous album cover. Barney Hoskins may have written it best in his review of the album. With his gossamer, delicate, surgically sculpted features, he looks like a beautiful Latin girl trapped inside an outfit from Mad Max 2. There you go. I guess no invitations to Netherland Ranch were ever received by Barney.
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0: released as the lead single from the Machinations' third studio album, Uptown. Due to You peaked at number 15 on the Australian Kantar Music Report, becoming the band's second top 20 single, and is this week's Lost 45. Off to a break we go. We are counting down the top 10 charting singles in Australia week ending 26th of October 1987. Now, in our feature year, Teenage Mutant Ninja Turtles made its TV debut. There you go. When the cartoon first aired, as a result, more children wanted turtles as pets. Not me. But did you know there was nearly a fifth Ninja Turtle? And that fifth Ninja Turtle had a name. But what was it? The answer on the other side of these.
1: Time to put our stretched denims in the dryer. We'll be sure to place the heat on low to avoid shrinkage. The Retro Show returns in a couple of minutes with more music from the best decade ever.
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0: Welcome back to the Retro Show, your home of the 1980s. This week, we are halfway through counting down the top 10 charting singles in Australia, week ending October 26, 1987. And before the break, the question about Ninja Turtles. Don't ask too many questions about turtles here on the show. But there was almost a fifth Ninja Turtle, and do you know what his name was supposed to be? Well, I'll let you know. How's that? Kirby was the fifth Ninja Turtle, and he was going to be named after the famous Marvel Comics writer and artist Jack Kirby. There you go. You are welcome. On with the countdown show with the music video for this week's number five entry. Won 5 MTV Video Music Awards, including 1988 Video of the Year, and was ranked at number 21 on MTV's countdown of the 100 greatest videos of all time. Need You Tonight was released as the first single from INXS's 1987 album Kick, and in January 2018, as part of Triple M's Ozzfest 100, the most Australian songs of all time, Need You Tonight was ranked number 69. INXS at 5, week ending October 26, 1987. This is where classics from the 80s live. It's, of course, the Retro Show.

appearing in several lists, such as in MSN's list of the most annoying songs of all time, placing 15th. The Firm, Star Trekking into position 4 on the Oz charts, week ending October 26, 1987. British Sunday newspaper The People included in a list of the most irritating songs in 2005, calling it funny but dreadful. And in 2011, it was inducted into Wired's list of 7 great geek comedy songs. On the charts, the song hit number 1 in the UK and Ireland, 2 in New Zealand, and maxed out at 3 here in Oz. This week's number 3 entry is especially notable for making 3 appearances in the American top 3, each in a different decade. In 1962 by Little Eva, where it hit number 1 in the US. In 1974 by Grand Funk Railroad, also hitting number 1. And by Kylie Minogue, where it reached number 3. Minogue released a cover version of Locomotion in 1987 as her debut single after an impromptu performance of the song at an Australian rules football charity event with a cast of the Australian soap opera Neighbours, after which she signed a record deal with Mushroom Records to release the song as a single. Kylie at number 3, week ending October 26, 1987. 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

0: co-written by Ivor Davies of Ice House and John Oates of Hall & Oates. Electric Blue was released in August 1987 as the second single from Ice House's fifth studio album, Man of Colours, and reached number one on the Australian Music Report, number seven on the US Billboard Hot 100, number 10 on the Canadian RPM 100 singles chart, and number four on New Zealand's RIANZ singles chart. However, weekending October 26, 1987, Ice House occupied the number two spot here in Australia.
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Alicia and Do You Dream About Me from the film Mannequin, starring Andrew McCarthy and Kim Cattrall, which tells the story of a young artist searching for his vocation, who makes a mannequin so perfect he falls in love with it. How are you going for memories on that one? Finding the mannequin in a store window, he gets a job there and his creation comes to life at the box office. Mannequin was the 27th highest grossing film in 1987 with takings of just over $42 million. We've come to the end of another show. We have counted down. Well, the top 9 charting singles in Australia, week ending October 26, 1987. We finish the show this week with a cover of a modest hit for Ritchie Valens in 1959. La Bamba is a traditional Mexican folk song popular at weddings and other celebrations. However, when Los Lobos recorded it for their 1987 biopic about Valens, their version became a massive hit and popularised the song with a new generation. The song won the 1988 MTV Video Music Award for Best Video from a Film, and featured Lou Diamond Phillips, the actor who played Valens in the 1987 film of the same name, Los Lobos, at number one, week ending October 26, 1987. Powered by 1.21 gigawatts, this has been another edition of The Retro Show, your home of the 1980s. Until next time, always remember to choose life. Bye for now.

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1: Cloudy with showers across the weekend for Bendigo. Overnight lows of 6 and 8 degrees. Weekend tops, 18 and 19 degrees, partly cloudy Sunday. Melbourne's weekend forecast, light rain. Overnight lows of 13 and 10. Melbourne's top temperatures over the weekend, 17 and mostly cloudy and 17 degrees Sunday. Bendigo's Monday outlook, sunny, down to 6 degrees and a top of 20. Sunny Tuesday, 8 low overnight and a high of 21. And mostly sunny Wednesday, down to 8 and a top of 21 degrees for Bendigo.
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1: Melbourne's top temperatures over the weekend, 17 and mostly cloudy and 17 degrees Sunday. Bendigo's Monday outlook, sunny, down to 6 degrees and a top of 20. Sunny Tuesday, 8 low overnight and a high of 21. And mostly sunny Wednesday, down to 8 and a top of 21 degrees for Bendigo.

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We're back on the year of 1999. This week on 90s Till Infinity, I told you we'd be coming back for more 1999 goodness. And that was Five with Keep On Moving from their album Invincible, a song that was everywhere. It was their second single released from that record of 1999, debuted at number one in the UK singles chart. It went platinum the same year and went top 10 in a whole stack of other countries, massive across Europe, including some number ones and number twos, number one in Hungary, and it also got to number six in Australia. It was all over radio as well. Very clear memories of that one on 90s to Infinity. Oh, the year of 1999. Now, of course, we covered the events of 99 the last time. A bit more of a sort of personal look this week. A few more sort of personal favorites on this one. One I actually remembered while grocery shopping because it came on the supermarket radio. I was like, what? I haven't heard this in... This was 1999, and we'll be playing that in the latter half of the show. It's an absolute jam, but this was my favorite year of high school. Shouts to my Craigie Senior High School crew. A high school, by the way, that no longer exists. They knocked it down 20 years ago. But let's move on to a movie that was an absolute monster, and I actually did not watch at the cinema because I didn't like the first Austin Powers movie. I went to see that one in 97, and in 99, of course, we would get the sequel, The Spy Who Shagged Me. It would be a chart hit all across the world, hitting number two in the UK and Scotland, number ones in Italy and Iceland, also in Finland, and also in Canada as well, and number five in Australia. Of course, you remember the video, it's essentially Madonna forcing herself on Austin Powers. So we're going back to 99 with this one, and all show with Madonna and Beautiful Stranger on 90s Till Infinity.

song that I just know we could not get away from, especially in Australia. We loved us some Shania Twain on the radio and in the charts as well. That don't impress me much. That video always annoyed me. Just because, regardless of the message that's in that song, is like, yep, you're this guy and you think you do this, but that don't impress me much, blah, blah, blah. Very feminist. I get it. However, Shania, if you keep denying all these rides in the desert, you're going to die. And that was what annoyed me about that video clip. That is my thoughts on a video clip from nearly 25 years ago, because I'm an idiot. Now, that record, of course, was a massive, massive hit, and a record that was so successful that they released 12 singles from it over the course of about 3 years. That's pretty much every track on the album was released as a single in one way or another. It sold 40 million copies at time of recording, and 20 million of those in the US. Of course, middle America tends to love them some country music. In fact, it stayed on top of the charts at number one in the US in the country category for 50 non-consecutive weeks. So it might have lost a spot to, I don't know, like Garth Brooks or something like that for a couple of weeks, but then would gain it back and stayed in the top 10 for 3 years. It was probably the biggest album of that time period. It's been number one in about 20 countries at this stage, including, of course, the US, UK, a whole bunch of places in Europe, and also, of course, in Australia, that was number one as well. And let's move on to another massive record. It just felt like there were a few more heavyweights at the back end of the 1990s, like your Shania Twains and like the Backstreet Boys. It's about time I played some Backstreet Boys. Let's face it, they were a huge part of the late 90s. They can reform 20 plus years later and fill stadiums. They did it all across Australia recently. And like everyone in 1999, there was a reference to the millennium. They named their 99 record Millennium. And we're going to play the first single on this record. And of course, referenced most recently in Brooklyn Nine-Nine. This was a number one all across the world, although it only got to number two in Australia. So let's take in some Backstreet Boys right now on 90s Till Infinity with I Want It That Way.

0: In the middle of that set were Shanks and Bigfoot. And you just heard the memeable, because it was a meme for about 2 years. A big song, though, and it feels like it might be the only song that was a hit by Smash Mouth that actually was not a cover. And, of course, most people of the millennial slash gen, whatever this is now, associate it with the movie Shrek, because it was in Shrek. And is, by the way, one of the most streamed rock songs in the last 5 years in the United States, because it was a massive meme. Till Infinity.
1: You may have forgotten some songs. We haven't. Bringing back your memories. We have the music. We play the songs you'll remember from the 70s, 80s, and 90s. Fresh memories. Fresh Bendigo.
2: Let's go back in the day right now.
3: 90s till infinity.

Jennifer Lopez leveling up, as the kids say, with that record. The first single from On the Six, released in 1999. It was number one in the US for 5 weeks, also number one in Australia for a few as well. Sold 1.2 million units of the record On the Six, and kind of elevated her to kind of the status where she's essentially a pop culture icon to this day. Although she'd already been in a stack of movies, more well known as an actress, she was in Money Train, she starred in Selena, a movie I've never seen, Out of Sight, of course, which is a good movie. But that was really the start of the next sort of 5 to 10 years of Jennifer Lopez being one of the biggest pop culture icons in the world, and getting married to Ben Affleck and then divorcing and then marrying him again just recently. Now, we spoke about that whole millennium change of the calendar from a 1 to a 2 at the start of the number. It ended up being a big fizzler, but of course it was kind of the main topic of everything. Was the whole world going to shut down? Were nuclear missiles going to fly in the air? Was the world going to end? Nothing really happened, but... And that word millennium ended up being a bit of a cash grab for a whole bunch of people, Backstreet Boys included earlier, and of course, Will Smith. And this soulless cash grab of a song called Will 2K, listening to it now, it's like, oh, come on. It peaked at number 3 in the Australian charts. Did pretty well across Europe, sort of top 10 hit across there. Number 2 in the UK charts, and only hit number 25 in the US Billboard charts. Maybe they saw it for the soulless cash grab this song actually is. And with all that said about this song, I still bought this album. Maybe that's why I'm so mad, is because I bought this record and it's mostly hot garbage. Anyway, let's throw on Will Smith, Will 2K on 90s Till Infinity.

0: We understand it's not just another song on the radio. It's your favourite, the song you love. 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

In an all-time classic video parodying a video from a little earlier in the show, they are ripped on the Backstreet Boys, I Want It That Way. It is iconic. I use that word too much on this show, but, you know, whatever. And I'd say one of their biggest chart hits, still an enduring band, still touring, but that was from their 1999 record, Enema of the State. But I'd say it's Blink-182's North Star when it comes to their songs. It peaked at number 6 in the Billboard 100 charts. Rolling Stone selected it in the 100 Greatest Pop Songs list, and is also featured in the 1001 Songs You Must Hear Before You Die book. But I'd say pretty much everyone in the civilized world's probably heard that song at this point. They still play it on rock radio to this day. It peaked at number 8 in 1999 in Australia. It was a top 10 to top 20 hit pretty much across the world. Got to number 2 in Scotland and the UK, and is multi-platinum in the UK, platinum in Australia and Germany, and just sort of sitting off the gold status in the US. But probably one of the main songs I would personally think of when it comes to 1999, and I'm surprised I didn't play it in the first show. But that's going to wrap up this week's edition of 90s Till Infinity. A couple of tracks to get you through to the end of the program. We're going to start with a track that kind of is one of those forgotten winners. It peaked at number 25 in the Billboard charts in 1999. We're talking about Citizen King's Better Days. If you don't know that song by title, you'll know it by hook once we get to that. And then at the very end, I'm leaving you some surprise corn. So we're going to play Freak on a Leash, which was released February 25th, 1999, from the Follow the Leader record of 1998, and features a classic video of a bullet destroying pretty much everything in its path in slow motion, which is pretty cool. So those two tracks to come for the rest of the show. Get around us on the socials, 90s Till Show on Facebook and Instagram, and of course, get around that Mixcloud as well, 90s Till Infinity. 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Anyway, here's Citizen King with Better Days and then some corn, because we're Dickie Dunn, son. See you.

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1: Cloudy with showers across the weekend for Bendigo. Overnight lows of 6 and 8 degrees. Weekend tops, 18 and 19 degrees, partly cloudy Sunday. Melbourne's weekend forecast, light rain. Overnight lows of 13 and 10. Melbourne's top temperatures over the weekend, 17 and mostly cloudy and 17 degrees Sunday. Bendigo's Monday outlook, sunny, down to 6 degrees and a top of 20. Sunny Tuesday, 8 low overnight and a high of 21. And mostly sunny Wednesday, down to 8 and a top of 21 degrees for Bendigo.
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1: Weekend forecast, light rain. Overnight lows of 13 and 10. Melbourne's top temperatures over the weekend, 17 and mostly cloudy and 17 degrees Sunday. Bendigo's Monday outlook, sunny, down to 6 degrees and a top of 20. Sunny Tuesday, 8 low overnight and a high of 21. And mostly sunny Wednesday.

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a track that went number one in 11 countries. A monster, monster hit. UB40 covering Elvis. Cab with you here on 90s Till Infinity. It is 1993 hits, part one of a billion, because 93 is one hell of a year. A year headlined by civil unrest in the Balkans, especially Bosnia, earthquakes and tsunamis in Japan, Waco, the first World Trade Center bombing attack. In sports, the Premier League started in the UK. Essendon won the premiership in the AFL. Chicago Bulls won their third straight championship. And for me personally, it's a very important year. It's one of the first years I remember significant chunks of, because, you know, as you get older, you start to see a bunch of memories from your childhood fade away. And 93 is still a year I remember real clear. I think because I was such a nightmare at school, I was awful. Apologies to Mr. Leaning. I drove that man to madness. I was Bart Simpson, but way worse. It's not about me, though, although it kind of is. We're looking back, of course, at 1993 hits, part one. There'll be plenty of these ones because 93 is such a rich year. So we're going to get into another number one in Australia and another cover, originally done by Cat Stevens, but covered by Ugly Kid Joe in 1993 on 90s Till Infinity.

0: We're playing your memories. Yes, the songs your mum and dad played. The songs your family sung along with. We have the music. We have music memories. 101.5 Fresh Bendigo.
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2: I've heard people say that too much of anything is not good for you, baby. But

In the middle of that set, another number one in Australia. Faith No More's cover of The Commodores. I love that version. I love that song in general, but I really love that version of that song. Oddly enough about that single, that was the fifth and final single released from their Angel Dust record of 1992, and the album sold 2.5 million copies. And a song that Lionel Richie himself was quoted saying, I was actually quite flattered about the song. It is a fantastic version of that track. And you just heard Taylor Dane. Now, how long has it been since you heard that one on the radio? And another cover. And I absolutely promise you that I did not mean to do this. And I guess the difference between that or the first four tracks we've played that have been covers that were chart hits in 1993 is that only got to number two in Australia. Number six in Belgium, number eight in Canada, and a series of top 10 and top 20 hits across the world, including just hitting number 20 in the US Billboard charts in 1993. Went platinum here in Oz, sold 70,000 copies. But I haven't played anything Australian yet, so I'm about to, from Australian rock legend Jimmy Barnes, from his 1993 album Heat, which peaked at number four in Australia. It was the 22nd best-selling single in Australia and hit platinum here, but it's Jimmy Barnes. Bit of a bluesy ballad, but here it is, a huge single in 1993 from Jimmy here on 90s Till Infinity.

0: We did love a ballad in the early 90s. Bit of a one-hit wonder there from Silk with Freak Me.
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A track I associate more with the 1999 film American Pie, but released in 1993. That was James with Laid. A moderate chart success pretty much everywhere. Peak position anywhere was the UK charts at number 25 in 1993 and 94. Eventually sold platinum in the UK. I'd say American Pie was the thing that brought it to most prominence. But let's get a little bit more morose now. But I love this track from Smashing Pumpkins from their absolutely monster hit, Siamese Dream, released in July of 1993. An album that sold 6 million copies worldwide. And the track we're going to play you is the third single from that record, Disarm, which was a top 20 hit in Australia and Canada and in the UK, despite it being banned in the UK for the song's lyrical content. I didn't know that this song was controversial. I apologize to our UK listeners, but I'm playing it. So here's a top 20 jam from 1993 from a fantastic record, Smashing Pumpkins with Disarm on 90s Till Infinity.

A mid-chart hit, but a great track. Sting, released in February 1993. That was If I Ever Lose My Faith in You. From his fourth studio album, The Ten Summoners' Tales. Very British. The song reached number 17 in the US Billboard 100 charts and top 40 in several European countries. In Canada, it reached number 1 and it stayed there for 3 weeks and was the fourth best-selling single in Canada in 1993. Mid-chart hit in Australia, only got to number 41. Now, before we get into some Aerosmith and Billy Joel, we'll let you know how to follow us on the socials at 90s Till Show on Facebook and Instagram. Plenty of memes and bits and pieces and nostalgia posted up on both those feeds. Instagram more on the story, but check them both out and like us on both. We'll love you back. Now, let's move on to the last couple of tracks. First up, we're going to play some Aerosmith from 1993, of course. This single reached number 18 in the US Billboard charts, number 19 in the UK singles charts, and if I remembered this for one of the Forgotten Winter specials, I actually would have put this in there because this is a banger. I don't even think you can call a rock song a banger. I don't even know if Aerosmith would want me calling a song a banger, but that's what I'm going to call it. Either way, this also reached number 21 in the ARIA charts and did really well in Europe with some top 10 hits in Norway, Portugal, and Spain, as well as Finland. So that'll be first up and at the back end of the show to close out. We'll have some Billy Joel, the title track from his album River of Dreams. It was a massive hit across the world, peaking at number 3 in the US and UK charts, and also hit number 1 in Australia, New Zealand, and Canada. The album, by the way, would also be nominated for a Grammy Award in 1994 for Record of the Year. Lost out to Whitney Houston. So here's Aerosmith and here's some Billy Joel to close out our 1993 Hits Part 1 special here on 90s Till Infinity. But until next time, folks, we'll see you next time. We're Diggy Dunson. See you later. Goodbye.

0: This is another Centre State local information update. Fresh Bendigo.
1: The Royal Automobile Club of Victoria and Transport Accident Commission staff, along with local government representatives, are all urging road users to keep a lookout for children and to respect school zone speed limits. RACV is encouraging parents and carers to plan ahead and, where possible, consider parking further away from the school as congestion increases the likelihood of collisions around these areas. School speed zones are usually 40 kilometres an hour between 8 a.m. and 9:30 a.m. and then again at 2:30 p.m. and 4 p.m. on weekdays during school terms in areas where speed limits would otherwise be 50 or 60 kilometres an hour. I'm Laura Hipwell with another Centre State local update on Fresh Bendigo.
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4: Bendigo's Monday outlook. Sunny, down to 6 degrees and a top of 20. Sunny Tuesday, 8 low overnight and a high of 21. And mostly sunny Wednesday, down to 8 and a top of 21 degrees for Bendigo.
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Welcome to A Breath of Fresh Air with Sandy Kaye. 'Cause it's a beautiful day.

0: Hello, my lovely listener, wherever you may be. I'm so happy to be back with you and very glad that you've decided to join me today. If you've been listening to the show for a while, you'll already know that I've got a soft spot for the blues. It's a genre that really touches my soul, and today's guest is one of Australia's premier bluesmen. He's Dave Holl, who first burst onto the international scene in 1991 with the first of his seven albums released by Alligator Records. Dave became the first non-US signing for that label. No wonder Dave's widely regarded as one of the all-time slide guitar greats, with Metallica's Kirk Hammett naming him as one of his favourite guitarists. Not bad, really, for a guy who grew up far away from the maddening crowd in the hills outside of Perth in Western Australia. Feel like meeting him? Let's do it. Dave Holl, okay. Welcome to A Breath of Fresh Air. Fabulous to have your company. You've got an incredibly interesting story. There are many people listening to this today who may not have heard of you, and I guess that's quite understandable, given that you've lived a rather isolated life. But there would be some very keen blues fans who know all about you, and I'm hoping to let everybody know about your story because it's a pretty awesome one, isn't it?
1: Well, it's the only one I've got. I mean, it is what it is, you know.
0: So let's start where it all began for you. And I know that at a very tender age, you discovered the guitar. Can you tell us what transpired at the age of, I think you were 11, weren't you, when you got your first guitar?
1: Yeah, well, I got into music by just listening on the radio, and I loved the radio. I had it on 24/7, drove my parents crazy. And we're going way back here. To things like, you know, Buddy Holly and Was Presley, all that stuff way back, Chuck Berry.

0: I just loved anything with a guitar in it. So I loved any of the twangy guitar stuff that you heard on the radio. So I pestered my parents. From the age of about six, actually, I was asking for a guitar. And finally they relented when I was 11, and that's when I got my first acoustic guitar. Started playing, full of enthusiasm, didn't get very far, stuck it under the bed as you do, and kind of gave up. But then when I was 16, I met a guy at high school who was putting a band together, and this is now, you know, Beatles, Rolling Stones, Mania time. Everyone had to be in a band, you know. And he was putting together a band, and he wanted a rhythm guitar player to fill out the band, and I said, oh, yeah, I play guitar, which is really not true because I could hardly play a note. But he was really good, and he taught me a few chords and that, so I got back into it then, you know.
1: Right. So what was it about the sound of the guitar that really got you as opposed to any other instrument?
0: The guitar is popular with just about everybody. I mean, when I heard the blues, I love the way the guitar can actually sing, you know, and some instruments sing. I mean, anything like the violins sing, and harmonicas can make vocal kind of sounds, and slide guitar particularly has a singing quality. So I love that. But initially it wasn't that. It was more the twangy sort of, like, I mean, it was just exciting. You've got to realise that, like going back to the 1950s, the music that was there before we heard the rock and early rock and roll, it was pretty kind of smooth and orchestral, and you know, if there was a guitar, it was like really in the background and that sort of thing. And then suddenly this kind of really punchy instrument playing. Duane Eddy had a few instrumentals and things like that. You know, the Peter Gunn, I don't know if you know that song, but it was like do do do do do do, and that's a really punchy guitar riff. And, you know, as a kid, I mean, I'd leap around on the furniture when it came on the radio and jump around and just got overexcited.

0: You were originally born in England, weren't you?
1: Yeah.
0: How did you end up in Western Australia?
1: Well, my parents migrated when I was 4 years old.
0: What was it like at the time then growing up? I mean, is that how you spent all of your time listening to the radio?
1: Well, it's not far off the truth, actually, because where I live, it's actually where I live now, or very close to where I'm living now, but it was pretty rural. I mean, we were in the middle of the Jarrah Forest, and we were on a hill, and there was only two other houses on that hill, and no other kids to play with. So I was pretty feral. I'd run around in the bush and do stuff like that, and I was a pretty lonely child just by the fact that I didn't have anyone to play with. So I kind of gravitated to anything like that. You know, the music was a kind of a little bit of a lifeline for me. It was a communication of sorts that probably I was missing in other ways. I just loved music, really, but I think the main formative influences were really the British blues thing. The Rolling Stones and the Yardbirds and John Mayall, people like that. When they kind of surfaced, that's when I really got serious about, passionate about the music.

0: Were your parents musical too?
1: They sort of were. My father played... Many people remember the old skiffle bands, skiffle groups was a thing, and my father played a T-chess bass with a couple of his mates. They were music lovers, but they weren't musicians.
0: And were they supportive of you when you were playing more and more?
1: Initially they were, until I got serious. But they were initially they were quite supportive, so they thought, this is good for him, you know, he's enjoying himself. And then when I was at high school and I got really seriously into bands, they saw that as a bit of a distraction. So I went to university and I was still playing in bands at night and I was studying. I think the kind of the crunch came when I graduated. I got my physics degree and immediately turned professional musician, you know, which they didn't think that was a great career move.
0: You had to go back to that time. Would you make the same decision again?
1: No, I wouldn't, but I don't regret doing it because I did enjoy my time at university and I enjoyed it. I had a big interest in physics. It wasn't like I was doing it reluctantly, but my passion for music was stronger. So I had my time again. No, I'd lock myself in my bedroom and keep playing guitar to get better quicker.
0: So your regret is that you didn't do enough music early?
1: It is. In actual fact, looking back now, it is. Because I've learned over the years that you absorb things more quickly and you're more adept at that learning stuff when you're young. So I would have applied myself in those formative years, like, full on. I'd have been one of these 12 hours a day guitar players in the bedroom, you know, type 4 hours like I did.
0: So at age 16 when you joined the band, how good were you?
1: Oh, crap. A total learner. I learned as we went along. I could only play single notes. I was terrible at chords and I wasn't very good at anything, but I could play single notes. Which, in a way, it's easier. So I kind of became the lead guitarist then and just went from there, really.
0: And your influences, I believe, changed at that time too, didn't you? You got much more into the traditional blues.
1: Well, yes, I really discovered the traditional blues via, like so many of my generation, via the Rolling Stones and the Yardbirds and the other British bands, the Animals, all those kind of bands. And they were always doing covers of traditional blues, which we'd never heard here, and most people in England hadn't even heard. But they were always credited their influences, and the Stones did Little Red Rooster, and they credited Howling Wolf as it being a Howling Wolf song, and their name was derived from a Muddy Waters song. So that was intriguing, and, you know, you read the liner notes on the early Rolling Stones albums, and you think, well, who are these guys they're copying? Who are they? I mean, they must be amazing, and, of course, they were. But we just couldn't get the records, and eventually we did. A mate of mine got the first deep blues that I heard a Muddy Waters record. That was a seminal thing, you know, it was an epiphany, like, you know, the clouds parted and the sunshine. I just was bowled over when I heard Muddy Waters. I couldn't believe that music could be so powerful, and that really set my course from then on.

0: to order the records. I mean, we made terrible mistakes. Like, we'd order a Muddy Waters, name is McKinley Morganfield. So you'd see the writing credit on a song, and it'd be McKinley Morganfield that's written this song. We order a McKinley Morganfield record on the record shop. So, sorry, there's no one. There's no one of that name, you know. We didn't even know that was Muddy Waters. And so, you know, they had these things, Chester Burnett, which was Howlin' Wolf. So we're going, we want a record by this by Burnett, you know.
1: I'm chatting with Dave Hole. He's one of the all-time slide guitar greats, and he's talking to us from his home in Perth in Western Australia. Dave, tell us about what happened to you in 1976, because that turned your life completely around, didn't it?
0: Yeah, no, as far as my style of playing slide guitar, it was a big influence, because I broke the little... Normally you put the slide, which most people would know, you know, it's a metal tube or a bottle neck or something, you know, on your little finger of your left hand, and you play the guitar, I slide up and down the thing. And I'd started to do that because I was a huge fan of Elmore James, and I wanted to try and do a couple of his songs. So I started to do that, and I'd only really just started learning it, and I went and kicked up end-to-end with my mate, was playing football, and went up for a specky mark, came down with a broken little finger.
1: You're talking Aussie rules football?
0: Aussie rules, yes. Yeah. So, I had a cast on it, and I was playing in a band at this time, and I couldn't play ordinary guitar even. I couldn't play guitar at all. It was cumbersome thing on there. But the slide that I had just fit quite snugly on the index finger of my left hand, and I could manage to just drape it over the neck and sort of fiddle around that way. And I thought, I know what I'll do in these 6 weeks or so that I'm going to have to recover. I'll just fiddle around and find out, because slide is a different tuning. You don't use normal standard guitar. Well, you can, but it was a different tuning. Mm-hmm. And so I didn't know where the notes were that I was looking for, you know, so I'm going to learn all that stuff. And then when I get back into it, when I get the cast off my finger. And so I sort of doodled around, and, you know, I was making... Yeah, this is kind of cool. So then I couldn't wait. I got the cast off my finger, put the slide back on the so-called correct finger, and I was all over the place. You know, it was hopeless, because I'd got, in that short time, I'd gotten used to playing over the top of the neck. So it didn't seem like a big deal, because I was only going to do one or two songs on the slide guitar as a novelty. So it just grew from there, because people would come up to me at the gig and they'd say, you know that one where you put that thing on your finger? Can you do that one again? Or, you know, I love that song. And two songs became three and four and five, you know, so, you know, it started to become a monster and took over more or less by popular demand. And I became known more as a slide player than anyone.

0: You got noticed right around the world for that, didn't you?
1: Well, when I made my first album, the very first thing actually was the guy that I sent a CD to was Jazz Obrecht, the editor of Guitar Player magazine. It's the only promotional thing I did. You know, I made the first CD and I fired one off because I loved Guitar Player magazine. And occasionally they did little articles in the back about local people. You know, this is you know, Billy So from Wisconsin, and he plays in a bar band. And you know, I thought they might give me a little mention, you know. So I sent it off and he rang me up in the middle of the night raving about it. And he said, but what are you doing? Something's different. And he heard straight away that there was something unusual in the way I was playing. And of course it was that I was playing over the top of the neck. So he could hear from the sound of it, not just from the looks of it, but from the sound of it, that there was something unusual. And when I got a record deal and went to America and started touring, the press made a huge thing of that, you know, like it's, you know, playing over the top from down under, and, you know, it was something for them to hang their stories on. And it was pretty surreal, actually, because I didn't think it was anything special. And everything just snowballed from that initial interaction with Guitar Player magazine. And they also pushed my case with different record companies.
0: What took you so long to produce your first album?
1: Living in Perth. There was nowhere to record, so there was no decent recording studios here. There was no interest in blues in Australia. As a matter of fact, I did make a small demo tape and I did send it to all the record companies in Australia. Most of them didn't reply, and one of them said, well, no, we can't do blues. It's not, no one wants blues in Australia. We're a very much pop-oriented country.
0: So you're groundbreaking with the way you're playing slide guitar. You're groundbreaking with being the first in Perth or in Western Australia, indeed, maybe even in Australia, to be making CDs. What can you name your favourite tune on that first CD?
1: I think it's Short Fuse Blues, probably. It was the title of the album, and I still play it at most shows.
0: If you want to hear that song, you'll just have to wait a sec, because we'll be right back.
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0: Thanks for hanging in. I'm chatting with one of Australia's premier slide guitar and blues masters, Dave Hole. He's a humble musical genius who hides himself away in the hills outside of Perth in Western Australia. This is one of his favourite songs and the one that really saw him break through in the US. It's called Short Fuse Blues.

0: I had a following, but it was a local thing. People who were there week after week. You know, there was one particular gig I used to do every Sunday, and this place would hold about 400 people, and it was packed every Sunday. And so I did that for about 5 years. It was great, but of course it was preaching to the converted. But it kept me afloat till such time as I could venture further afield.
1: And of course, Bruce Iglau, who was the president of Alligator Records, got hold of you. He signed you to Alligator Records with Short Fuse Blues, and you became the label's first and only non-US-based signing. Another first for Dave Hole.
0: Yes, yeah, that's right. I took a bit of a gamble on me, because initially Jazz Obrecht from Guitar Player magazine rang Bruce and said, you know, that this guy, you got to hear him, blah, blah, blah. Sent a copy to Bruce, and Bruce sent me a letter, actually. Well, it was a fax, you know, saying, I do love the album, but we only really deal with American artists. It'd be too hard when you're across the other side of the world. Reluctantly, I'm not going to offer you a deal or anything. I thought this was wonderful, getting a letter from Bruce Iglau. So I showed it to all my friends. It was a rejection letter, really, you know. I showed it to all my friends.
1: With great pride.
0: I was so thrilled that he liked it, let alone, you know.
1: Yeah.
0: But anyway, so about 3 weeks went by, and then he actually phoned me, and he said, have you signed with anyone yet? And I said, well, no. And he says, well, I'm reconsidered. We'd like to have you on the label. And this happened, I realised, I've worked that later, because I now know all the staff from Alligator, you know, well, but they had been pestering him. So that typical record company, every Monday morning they have a meeting about, well, how's everything going, and anything particular, you know, that we should be, you know, new signings, anything, new music, what we should be doing. And every time they'd say, what about Dave Hole? And he'd say, look, no, it's too hard, you know. Like, so about three Mondays in a row. And there was one lady, actually, who was like, she was sort of the A&R person there at the time, and she was particularly vehement about signing me. And she was also the one who'd recommended Stevie Ray Vaughan to Bruce Iglau, and Bruce had turned Stevie Ray down.
1: So
0: she sort of had a little bit of kudos there, you know, like, don't do it again, you know.
1: Oh, so, yeah.

0: course, the inimitable Stevie Ray Vaughan there with Double Trouble, Pride and Joy. Stevie passed away in 1990 at the age of 35. Despite the fact that his mainstream career spanned only 7 years, he's regarded as one of the most influential musicians in the history of blues music and one of the greatest guitarists of all time.
1: Who did Alligator have in their stable at the time?
2: Oh, there was a big star was Albert Collins. They had people like Johnny Winter, Roy Buchanan, Billy Branch, Otis Rush, the people that I idolised. I mean, that's why I wanted to be on Alligator. Probably a good 75% of my CDs that I was buying at the time were Alligator. Obviously, I yearned to be on that label. I mean, I didn't dream that I'd ever be on the label.
1: So, I mean, a bit of a stupid question. I can imagine the answer, but how did you feel then when the signing got done?
2: Oh, brilliant. I mean, but it was all quick. It was like, you know, okay, now we're going to put the record out, because I'd already made it. They didn't have to record it. They just took it as it was and said, well, we're going to release it and you've got a tour. That was the thing. It was like, you know, pack your bags and let's go sort of thing. And off I went.

0: It was a baptism of fire. We landed in Chicago, the home of blues in America, and we had one night off to basically rehearse. And then the next night, the first gig, and it was at Buddy Guy's Legends Club in Chicago, and it was sold out. They promoted it really heavily, you know, this guy from Australia, and press were all there, and Buddy Guy was there, you know. It was like I'd died and gone to heaven, you know. It went really well, and the reviews, like in the Chicago Tribune and that, they were glowing, and so we were off and running. We only had two nights off in the 9 weeks of the tour, and everything was one-nighters. We really ran ourselves into the ground, and I think the whole band lost kilos. I never really dreamed that I would ever be touring America as a blues artist. I mean, God knows they don't need blues artists to import blues artists. They've got, you know, enough of their own. So it just seemed like unrealistic. And you get that imposter syndrome where you actually think, I don't really belong here. People are saying, oh, it's great, and you know, and you're touring and that, but this is me. What's going on here? You know, you don't feel like you belong in that sort of context. But I realise that's not unusual for artists.
1: So what was it about you? I mean, you were an exceptional guitar player, but was it that unique way of playing slide that really got everybody's attention?
0: I think it was. It was probably the thing that tweaked their interest. The first album was like 50% slide guitar songs and 50% standard blues guitar. But I think that did get a lot of interest. It's really hard to analyse your own playing and performances, especially with blues. You just do what you do. You just do what feels what you feel in your heart, and you just express yourself through the instrument and you sing, and you know, and you and if people like it, it's great.
1: Hard to be objective about yourself for sure, but I mean, yeah. You had people like Metallica's Kirk Hammett saying your slide playing kills him. There were others like Gary Moore who heard that album Short Fuse Blues, who was so impressed that he invited you to come and do some European tours with him, didn't he?
0: Yes, that's right. Did a couple of tours with Gary, and I think that's probably the best thing for a musician like myself is if your peers, but also that especially your idols, if they like what you do. I mean, one of my highlights was when Otis Rush, who I told you I grew up playing his records over and over in my bedroom when I was a teenager, when he twice came to a show of mine in Chicago, and both times came up and played, and that was like just not just surreal.

0: review of you in Blues Review said that if this guy played with any more feeling, he'd have to go on Prozac. I like that.
1: Yeah.
0: Did you read your own reviews?
1: Well, not all of them, you know. I mean, yeah, well, certain highlights and things. I mean, the record companies always collect all reviews of all their artists. So, you know, any good ones, they use them in promotion if it's appropriate. But obviously, you know, when you're touring America, like at a breakneck speed and that you're going from town to town, I mean, a lot of the press that you're doing interviews all the time and going, like, usual thing, you'd get to a town, go straight to a radio station and do the local radio thing and then do a sound check and then try and get a bite to eat, do the show, sign things, try and get a bit of sleep, get up, travel to the next, do the radio, you know. So you're on the go to the point where it's no time to sort of think about reading people have written or not.
0: So how long after did the next album come by?
1: Well, pretty quick. I made an album really quickly. It was about, I think it was just over a year that the next one was released.
0: At the record company's insistence?
1: Yeah, well, it's by mutual agreement, but I tended to, because I'm now working on album 11, but I tended for the first few, that was like about 18-month interval, and that seemed to be about as quick as I could turn them out, actually. By the time you tour on the back of an album, and you're trying to write songs and get material together at the same time and then record. It works on a basis of when's going to be the release, and then, you know, so when do you need to have the recording done by, when do you have the mixing and the mastering thing done. So it was a period of time, well, I think the first 10 years particularly, but really for 20 years, where it was a process, you know, where you just making... It wasn't boring, but it's like this, you know, you make a record, you tour on it and you promote it, and then you take a little bit of time to get together the next material, which you've probably been working on all along anyway, and then repeat the repeat the cycle.
0: Did you see it as a pressure on you to keep turning them out?
1: It didn't seem too bad. I mean, there was times when it was a bit of pressure. Yeah, I'm particularly released, the record company, you know, has to work on, you know, you've got distributors to, you know, everything's got to be done in a certain order and a certain time frame. So at times it was like, you've got to get it done by this time. And the other thing, I think the biggest pressure I found was when we book a studio to do a recording and it'd be a lockout. So, you know, you've booked the studio for this week. And then I'd catch a cold and I have to do the vocals. And so you're struggling to do the vocals. You're not at your best, but you just had to do it. There are some songs on certain albums that I can hear and I'm going, I wish I could do that again, because I was struggling having a flu or a cold or something. Yeah.

0: Dave Hull, how would you describe the evolution of those albums? How did they change one to the next?
1: Well, they changed, but I don't know if evolution is the right word, because the blues is something that it's kind of timeless. I dig back even now today. I mean, I write songs in the style of someone like Sunhouse or, you know, some of these old guys that were playing in the 1930s. It's a big influence on me. Some of those, Charlie Patton and Robert Johnson and all those. So I don't think it's like an evolution for me personally, or even for blues in general. It's kind of what it is. Every song's different and every performance is different because it's improvised and because it comes from where you are at that time. So my albums, when I hear them or think about them, they are associated with a particular time and a particular era, and particular songs have meaning of significance to me. And it's kind of like they're all different, but I wouldn't say that they're like this one builds on this one and builds on this, and then I changed direction totally and did this one. Right. You know, they do have character, slightly different characters. Some of them are more full on, some of them more slightly more introspective in the songs that I was writing and so on, you know.
0: Depending on what was going on in your life at the time.
1: Yeah, well, when my father died, the next album I did was Under the Spell, and you can hear that I'm quite melancholy. It's all pretty down, and there's a couple of songs about my father on there and stuff. So it reflects your life, the songs you do and the way you play them and everything.

0: the time you got to the album Ticket to Chicago, you had some incredible players on there with you. Tell us about that.
1: Yes, well, that was using Johnny B. Gaydon, the bass player, was Albert Collins' bass player, really. The rest of the band was made up pretty much of Buddy Guy's band. Recording with them was wonderful because they were just such great players.
0: Did Alligator put those guys together for you, or were you able to call on them to join?
1: Pretty much. I mean, well, we discussed. Johnny B. Gaydon was the go-to. I said, can we get Johnny? You know, can we get him? You know, and so, yeah, we got in contact and he was keen to do it. They were guys that I knew well. I knew their work, yeah.
0: And are you still with Alligator today?
1: Not as such. The last album I did, I released it more or less independently. The problem being that with COVID, I couldn't tour in America. And it's pretty essential, particularly now. The way the record industry's gone now, as we all know, it's all streaming and everything like that. And live performance is now the big money earner. It used to be you'd do live performances to promote your record, and now you put a record out to promote your live performances.
0: How things have changed. Stick around to hear what Dave's up to today.
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0: So glad you're still with me. I'm sure if you hadn't have heard of him before, by now you've come to really appreciate Dave Holl's energetic, high-volume rock and roll blues music and very unusual playing style. While unfortunate for the US and Europe, given that at 75, Dave's unlikely to tour there again, there is some good news ahead for Aussie fans.
1: At my age, it's pretty grueling. I've done it for 25 years. I don't know if I'm particularly keen to do more of the same for another how many years and then drop dead, you know. We do get festival offers and stuff. Maybe just do a couple of interesting things. We've been sort of not accepting them lately.
0: I get that too. It's a huge effort. Everything gets harder. Certainly post-COVID, the whole travel situation got amazingly worse. And yeah. As one gets older, it all seems a bit too hard. There wouldn't be too much left on your bucket list to achieve. You've gone beyond your wildest dreams in your career anyway.
1: Well, I have in what the blues market is, you know. So I've never been one setting goals to achieve. I've never been like that. Things that have happened, as we've discussed to me, have been more or less coincidences. I'm a really lucky guy that I got to record and that someone got to hear it, and, you know, so it's all kind of happened to me, and I've never been overly ambitious, but I have done things that I feel like I don't know, I would just be repeating myself, really, which is nothing wrong with that because I enjoy playing to audiences. I mean, I love playing, but there's no real imperative to sort of get out there and, like, make a name for myself and all that sort of thing. I just, I kind of do what
0: you want to do.

0: my German agent used to phone me and he'd say, you know, we've got this festival, and he'd say, and it's a really great festival day, but it pays really good money, you know.
1: Very
0: and,
1: good.
0: Yeah, and then, you know, a few years ago, I said, you know, I'm really mainly interested. I only really want to do things that I enjoy. So now I get phone calls and, there's this festival, Dave, and it would be such fun. It would be
2: good. He's changed make his money.
1: Changed his tack.
0: Yeah. And, that's the sales pitch now. Oh, you'll enjoy it. You'll love it.
1: Dave, you know? You've got a new album out now too, haven't you?
3: Well, no, I'm working on a new one. It's not released. The latest one was released 18 months, something like that ago. That's going back down.

0: writing process like for you? Do you write the music first and then pop the lyrics on top, or the lyrics come first?
1: There's a bit of both, but more often than not, it's the music. Although I tend to have a whole collection of lyrical ideas, you know, stuff that comes up and I jot them down. So they might not be like complete songs, but they're starting points for songs and maybe ideas, concepts, you know, that might evolve into a song. And then when I get a musical idea, if it doesn't immediately present itself as music and lyrics, which it sometimes does, then I'll look through those lyrics and get that. You just grasp inspiration from wherever you can, really, with these things, right. I think.
0: And do the lyrics come to you from everyday life?
1: Yeah, for the most part. I mean, some of mine are personal. Some of them are written about events or people I know. Other things can be triggered by simple things like someone will say something, like a dead or alive, or you know, just a saying that's common in our language, and it will sort of give you an idea for a song.
0: Something to build on, yeah.
1: Wherever and whenever.
0: So you're not under any pressure to put this next album out, and you'll release that yourself too, will you?
1: Yeah, I think so. I have the opportunity at any time to release, to go through the record company I used a lot in America, Alligator Records.
0: Right.
1: Always open to me to do that, but there's a proviso, and that means I have to go there and do some pretty heavy touring to promote it.
0: Yeah.
1: To be perfectly frank, record companies are becoming less and less important for people like myself because they only using the same channels. It's all streaming now, so they're really they're promotional machines. Record companies, which you can do your own promotion, really, if you want to spend money on it. So it's kind of, it's changing. I mean, it's probably different if you're an up-and-coming pop star, you know, and you really want to get elevated to the sort of upper echelons of the pop world or something like that. I mean, you probably still need one of the major companies to get behind you and do everything that's necessary. But for people like myself, which is more of a niche, you know, thing...
0: And, of course, you're already known. You don't need to grow an audience. You just need to let your audience know that you've got a new release.
1: That's right. I have what I think is known as a cult following. And so those people are kind of on board already, and I can let them know that there's a new album and they'll find out anyway. But, you know, you hope to sort of get a few new people each time.

0: It used to be, obviously, years ago, if you didn't have a record, if you weren't using a record company, how do you distribute your vinyl or your CD or whatever? You needed record companies to access the record shops and distribution networks in America and Europe and all that. Well, now, of course, with streaming, that's short-circuited, that requirement. So I still will go through the company that I used last time to warehouse stuff in the States, for example. It's all doable.
1: You've managed to circumvent the record company, take the money yourself. Yeah. Way to go. Yeah,
0: we always think of Spotify or Apple Music, but there's actually literally hundreds of streaming services.
1: Yeah. You're pretty good at your age to have kept up with all this modern technology and the whole new way of doing music. I guess you had no choice.
0: Well, that's probably right, but I don't feel I'm up on it really particularly. You've got to sort of hang in there bit by bit, but sort of trying to go with the times, because otherwise it's no point. You know, I mean, things are changing. Everything's changing on almost a weekly basis now. I mean, the whole AI thing coming into recording industry is going to really change things again. So who knows where that's going?
1: We've certainly seen a lot of changes in our lifetimes, haven't we?
0: Yeah. This is it, yeah.
2: Dave, just point us to your favourite track from that latest album that is available. Which one do you like best?
0: I do like the song Too Little Too Late. I mean, I think I just like it musically. It is lyrically about a slightly pessimistic point of view about global warming and where we're going, you know. Are we doing too little too late for everything? That's sort of the thrust of it. So, yeah, it's like it worked out quite well. Sounds good to me.

0: did want to ask you about the fact that you are out touring around Australia again. I happened to catch your show just a few months back when you were in Melbourne, and I believe you're coming back to Victoria soon. Tell me about this tour that you're doing and who you're working with.
1: Yeah, well, it's the Kings of the Blues lineup again. It's myself and Jeff Atchison and Shane Pacey, and we sort of front a really good rhythm section. It's a celebration of the music of the three Kings of the Blues, B.B., Freddie and Albert King, and it's so much fun to do. It's absolutely great, and I'm really enjoying the camaraderie and doing songs that I've been listening to all my life, songs of those guys that I learned to play listening to those. And so it's really a no-brainer for me playing that stuff, and it's great fun, and it's being well received.

0: anybody who doesn't know Jeff Acheson and Shane Pacey, can you tell us a little bit about them?
1: Yeah, well, Shane is best known for the Bondi Cigars.
0: Which is a band out of Sydney, right?
1: Yeah, Sydney blues band, well known around Australia to any blues enthusiast. And he also fronts his own little Shane Pacey trio. And then Jeff Acheson is known mainly around Melbourne because he's a Melbourne guy. And he's had a band called Jeff Acheson and the Soul Diggers that's been pretty well known.
0: The three of you are an incredibly powerful combination. You just click, don't you? There's so much chemistry between you.
1: The connection is the music. You know, we all love that music. And the thing we have to be aware of is we all front our own bands, so we're all used to being, it's all about me, you know, when we play with our own bands. We're very careful and we're very considerate of each other, and we'll, in one song, one of us will be taking the vocals and maybe the lead of the song and the other support that person. You know, we're swapping around throughout the show, taking the lead on a song. The fact that we are all able to keep our own egos in check enough to sort of work together is something of a miracle for lead guitar players. But
0: yeah,
1: it's fun and it's good. I'm enjoying it. There's still scope. You know, we haven't been to Queensland, South Australia, Western Australia. There's possibility of doing this there as well.
0: Yeah. And what about a recording?
1: Well, that would be another thing. We've got to watch out that we don't get seen as a tribute band, you know, because we're not. We're not trying to play note for note like B.B. King and Freddie King. Not that we could, because they had their amazingly original styles. We're drawing from their thing, but we're doing our own thing with their songs and in the style of, but it's not what you would call a tribute band.
0: Yet you are paying tribute to them in a huge way, bringing their music back to people that have loved either their sound or to audiences that have never even heard of them. And you're doing it with such style and such passion and enthusiasm, it's infectious. You must come out of a performance just exhausted.
1: Getting a little bit like that these days. But not really. It's uplift. It's, for me, it's fun. It's an enjoyable thing to do. I just love playing guitar and playing blues. The time on stage is always the best time. It's like when you're touring. You haven't slept for days and blah, blah, blah, and you can't get time to eat properly food and all that. But the time on stage is the payoff. That's what you're doing it for.
0: Thank you so much for chatting with me today. Can't wait, as I said, to see you back here. And for our American and European and anywhere else fans listening, they can get hold of your CDs. They can listen to you and maybe not necessarily see you so much. We'll just keep you here in Australia.
1: All right. Well, thanks. Thanks, Sandy. It's been a pleasure.
0: Thank you very, very much, Dave. All the very best to you in the future. Take care. Isn't he a lovely, humble man? And his playing really is mind-blowing. Thanks for joining me today. I hope you've enjoyed the show. And if you have, maybe go back and take a listen to some of my past episodes. All you have to do is search for A Breath of Fresh Air on any of your favourite podcast platforms. If you're quizzical about what a podcast platform is, just ask one of your kids to show you. It'll open up a whole new world, I promise. Take care of yourself until we meet again, won't you? Have fun as always. I'll look forward to being back in your company again, same time next week. Bye now. It's a beautiful
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4: Bendigo's Monday outlook. Sunny, down to 6 degrees and a top of 20. Sunny Tuesday, 8 low overnight and a high of 21. And mostly sunny Wednesday.
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0: Hi, thanks for joining me today. I hope you've had a terrific week. Quick reminder that if you'd like to catch up with some of the back episodes of the show, all you have to do is jump onto your favourite podcast platform to listen. While you're there, hit follow so you can be kept in the loop. Now, I'm so excited to introduce you to today's special guest. His name is Glenn Leonard, and he spent years singing lead for that legendary Detroit vocal group, The Temptations. I'm sure you're going to enjoy Glenn's story. Glenn, can I just take you back over the years?
1: Sure, I am.
0: You started out life singing at the age of 6, and by the time you got to 13 years old, you were already earning a living on stage and at parties and concerts and as a recording artist. How did that happen?
1: Well, you know, to go back even just a few years further, I started playing guitar, I guess, like about 7 or 8. My uncle was a guitar player, and he was all

0: also in the military. So when he came back, he bought a brand new guitar, and he, you know, everybody was celebrating him coming home and whatnot. And about a week later, he moved to Buffalo, New York. He forgot his guitar. He came back to get it. He and my grandfather got the arguing because he wanted to borrow the car. My granddad wouldn't let him have the car, so he takes the guitar and breaks it over the potbelly stove. And I mean, it's a true story. And so I walked around with the neck of the guitar for probably maybe months. And after that, I guess my mom and dad saw that I was, you know, I was really attached to the thing. And but they decided to get me one. And I'll never forget the Christmas that they bought it. I don't remember the year, but we were still believing in Santa Claus back then. But
1: so you were pretty young.
0: Yeah, yeah. So my dad hides the guitar way back up in the closet. And every day he'd come home from work and he'd take his shoes off. He said, "Son, throw my shoes in the closet." So I took his shoes and threw them in the closet. And they hit something back there and it said, "Boom." And I said, "What was that?" He said, "Come out of that closet. Come out of that closet." So that was when I discovered I had a guitar. And right after that, I started taking lessons. I was real, real quick, real good with my ear. So the learning, the lessons and the notes and all that kind of stuff was kind of slow for me. I mean, that's a slow process anyway, until you get up in there a while. So I just took out and started playing by ear. And as soon as I would go out whenever that we used to have what we call block parties in the neighborhood. They don't do that kind of stuff now, where they would turn the water hose on and the kids would get out and you know, get wet and run through the water. And afterwards,
1: yeah, we had them.
0: Yeah, and afterwards, everybody kind of just settled down, and I bring my guitar out and start playing. So from that I got invited to go to little neighborhood parties and play a song or two. I mean, I wasn't making no mega money, but I never forget. Now put a pause there. Some years early,
1: yeah,
0: I was a little guy. I couldn't have been no more than 4 or 5 years old. My dad used to take me to the stage show, and you know, with the lights and the big band and the sound and everything, and it was the costumes. Whenever the band would start playing, I would jump out in the aisle and dance as a little boy. I mean, just, you know, little kids playing around. And people started throwing coins, money, at my feet.
1: Wow.
0: And so my dad would say, "Dance, son. Come on, keep dancing. Go on, dance, dance, dance." So I saw that this will work. You know, I can, if I'm serious about this, I can start making papers. They're just coins. And that was the way it started.

0: So you really always wanted to be a professional entertainer?
1: Yeah. I didn't know anything about being a professional. I just wanted to sing, and I just wanted to play.
0: And dance.
1: Yeah, and dance and play my guitar. You know, that was, so I was a big Chuck Berry fan and Bo Diddley, all those guys that played guitar. So for years, and then I found out that the upfront guys didn't play instruments, and they got all the girls and the money. So I changed my position a little bit. I said, well, I'll use the guitar just to, you know, practice and write my songs. And that's when I got interested in vocal groups.
0: Of course, thanks to their impeccable harmonies, a parade of hits and fine-tuned choreography, the Temptations were the definitive vocal group of the 60s and the band that the young Glenn Leonard was paying a great deal of attention to. The classic lineup, as they were called, featured Otis Williams, Melvin Franklin, David Ruffin, Eddie Kendricks and Paul Williams. And together they created some of the most memorable songs of all time. In the first few years of their career, Smokey Robinson was their primary songwriter. He was responsible for that first number one pop multi-million bestseller.

0: The Temptations released 9 albums between 1964 and 68, and Motown promoted them heavily. It was 1975 when you came to the attention of the Temptations. How did they find you?
1: Interesting story as well. I'm from Washington, D.C., and when Eddie left, one of the first people they picked up was Ricky Owens. Back in the day, Ricky had a beautiful voice, beautiful, good-looking guy, tall. Seemed like he would be a perfect fit for the Temps. But evidently, you know, the voices, the instruments that we have are flesh. They're not brass, they're not wood, they're flesh, and they wear out over the years. And Ricky's voice had evidently gotten bad. So I'm in Canada at the time, and everybody's running around D.C. saying, where's Glenn? Where's Glenn? He need to be here. He need to be here. So I missed that opportunity. They got a guy from Baltimore named Damon Harris. Damon was there for about 4 years, had a few hits with him. And so I'm back up in Canada again. And we were signed to, I was with a group called True Reflections. We were signed to Atlantic Records. And we were waiting for our release. And we get a call from Atlantic. He called to tell us that they were pushing our release date back. At the time, the Isley Brothers were on Atlantic. And they said, we got to release an Isley Brother tune. So they pushed out our release back. The guys got frustrated. The group split up. The other two guys with me left, came back to D.C. I stayed in Canada, put together another self-contained type unit, not a vocal group unit, but a band. So one of the guys stayed in touch with me. We were produced by a guy named Tony Sylvester, who used to sing with a group called The Main Ingredient.

one of the guys got a call from Tony, said, man, you're not going to believe this. He said, I was just with Otis Weeks, and we were sharing some of the things that we were doing. And he played a couple of his songs that they were working on. And I played some of the things that we were doing. And they heard Glenn, and they want to know who is he and where he's at. And I wouldn't tell them. So Joe Blunt is the guy that they were talking to. So Joe told me, I said, I can tell you now, if he finds out that Otis was interested and you don't say nothing, you're going to have to leave town. So Tony finally put me in touch with Otis. And we talked, and Otis told me they heard some of my stuff and they liked what they heard, wanted to see if I would work out with the group. So he said, we'll send you a ticket, a round trip ticket. You know, if it works out, you stay. If it don't, hey, well, you know how that goes. So I said, why don't you do this? Just make it one way. So Otis said, so you figured on staying, huh? I said, well, I'm going to stay in California. If I don't make it with the group, I'm in the place that I want to be. You know, I'm where the business is. I'm where the talent is and so forth. So that was 1975. And the rest is history.

0: Leonard enjoyed his time at Motown, despite the fact that he joined after its golden decade from 61 to 71, and that the label had grown immensely to become one of the world's most recognizable brands.
1: By the time I got there, it was a big corporation. The little family atmosphere that everybody thinks that it was all those years, it had gone. It was a big, big corporation. So, but you know, the heart of Motown has always been family. I remember when the first time we went up there, well, first time I went up there, when I joined the group, we walked in the door and somebody said, who is this? Who are these guys? And somebody said, that's the Temptations. And somebody else hollered, oh, okay, well, they're temps, meaning temporary. So, yeah, so, you know, Motown was hard. I mean, during that period, when I say hard, it was strictly business. The artist development thing that they used to do, we didn't get I wasn't a part of that. We had choreographers, yeah. We had vocal arrangers. But that school where they developed talent to teach you how to dress and how to walk and how to stand before an audience and be articulate, I wasn't a part of that. I had to learn that after I heard Motown was doing it. I said, well, that's what we're going to have to do. So I started going to vocal classes and things like that on my own very early.
0: This must have been like a dream come true for you. I believe you'd grown up loving the Temptations, then having the opportunity to join them.
1: Well, you know, I believe in destiny. I believe that there are some things that are preordained. I believe that the opportunities are there, ordained to be there. If you do what you're supposed to do, put the work in, be disciplined.
0: That's exactly what the classic lineup had always done. They worked themselves to the bone, and according to original member Otis Williams, despite their immense success, it wasn't always easy. The band started to fragment under the pressure, and their nickname, the Temps, began to take on a new meaning as members cycled in and out of the band.

0: go anywhere. Glenn Leonard is just warming up.
1: You may have forgotten some songs. We haven't. Bringing back your memories. We have the music. We play the songs you'll remember from the 70s, 80s and 90s. Fresh memories. Fresh Bendigo.
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0: Thanks for hanging in. Glenn Leonard's tale is certainly one worth sticking around for.
4: Interesting story. The first vocal group I fell in love with was Lil Anthony and the Imperium. To me, they were far better dancers than the Champs. They were far better singers, I thought, at the time anyway. Take me.

0: And then, but when I saw The Temptations, I was just in my last year of high school. And when I saw them, and they had five lead singers, they, all the guys looked good. They were the same height, slim. They dressed good. That's when I said, that's what I'm going to do right there. I said this with my mouth, didn't understand exactly what I was saying, but I said, I'm going to sing with that group one day. So I started walking around. I started telling people that. And I never forget, we had a guy named Freddie Perry. I met Freddie when he was a music major at Howard University. He was in his last year. We had a group by then called the Chancellors. This is back in the early days. Freddie helped develop us, taught us how to vocalize, taught us how to do harmony, how to blend, all of that sort of stuff. We did a whole lot of stuff a cappella back then. And I remember telling Freddie one time, I said, man, you know, one day I'm going to sing with the Temptations. And Freddie said, yeah, right. Okay, Glenn. Okay, all right. You know, he just thought I was just...
1: Didn't believe you.
0: Yeah. So I kept saying, Freddie finally told one of the guys, he said, man, you guys going to have to kind of keep your eye on Glenn, because he seems to be convinced that he's going to sing with the Temps one day. And, I mean, we all know that's probably not going to happen. And so they just kind of looked at him and laughed and said, well, you know, Glenn is radical. You know, he grabs hold of something, he believes it, and he runs after it. Yeah. So the funny thing is, when I got with the group, everybody was stunned. Everybody. I mean, nobody, they didn't really believe it. They didn't believe it until they gave me a big parade here. My sister was a fashion model at a place called the Head Company. And so the Head Company sponsored this parade to welcome home the hometown boy who did good. And I never forget, I saw some of the same people standing out watching the parade that I had said these things to. And I'll never forget, one of the guys said, I can't believe that fool really did it. He's singing with the Temptations.
1: How awesome. I've just got a big grin on my face. That must have felt wonderful for you.
0: Yeah. You know, it's interesting because I didn't understand that I was actually operating in a law, a spiritual law. I believe that, you know, whatever images you put in front of you and you continue to take in and behold, that transforms you. Whatever you listen to a lot, you begin to take in. That begins to mold and shape the way you express yourself. There's a scripture. You probably know I'm a minister as well, right?
1: Yes, I do, of course.
0: There's a scripture that says, as we behold the image of Christ, we're changed into that image. I don't believe that that's just a Bible principle. It's a life principle. That's a human principle. So I learned years early to watch what I say and watch what I do and only do the things that I want to be and want to see. So I practice that pretty much all my life.

0: when you were with the Temptations from 1975 right through to 1983, and you sung on 10 albums with them and on many of their well-known songs, including Ever Ready Love. What can you tell me about that song?
1: Ever Ready Love, the album that song came off of, I think, if I'm not mistaken, I think that album was produced by the Holland Brothers. Holland and Holland. Dozier wasn't with them at the time. Sometimes it's hard to know what songs the people are going to like. Sometimes the very ones you love and think are going to be fantastic don't even get out the blocks. Then the other ones you think, well, you know, that's just an average tune. It seems to take off. Ever Ready Love wasn't really one of my favorite songs, but I liked the message. It was a good tenor expression. I didn't particularly like the key of the song. I thought that it started me out at my peak as opposed to starting me a little lower in my range and let me build it up. But it wasn't a song that gave me a good intro, a good introduction.
0: Okay. So which would you say was your favorite song then?
1: I think the album that we did, Temptations to Do the Temptations, I really liked that because we wrote and produced that album. And that album was a part of a big transition, as far as I'm concerned, with Temptations, because we reached a point to where our relationship had worn thin at Motown. The family atmosphere was gone, and it was still good business and things like that. It just wasn't a little storefront kind of family feeling anymore. And other people that had been there were given the opportunity to write, produce, Stevie Wonder, Smokey, different ones who had been there all the time. They got a chance to grow. Well, you know, we went to Motown, and the truth be told, some of the hits that a Classic Five had were written by Eddie Kendricks and Cornelius Grant. But nobody talks about it. Nobody even mentions it, rarely. But Eddie was quite the writer.
0: Was he?
1: Yes. Yes, he was.
0: As the lead singer for the Temptations, Eddie Kendricks had also been responsible for creating most of the group's vocal arrangements. He served as wardrobe manager too, including for the now famous purple suits the group wore. Eddie left the band in 1971 to establish a solo career. From that album, The Temptations Do the Temptations, in 1976, which was your favorite track?
1: I'm on Fire was my signature song for a long time. That was the one that I started getting recognition for. During that period, we were asking them to allow us to write and produce. And then Motown said no. So we said, well, we want to go somewhere where we can write and produce. So we're not going to re-sign our new contract. We're going to leave. So we left, and we found out through leaving that everybody didn't know how to do Motown. And that's interesting because I run into a whole lot of musicians today who will tell me, oh, I played Motown all my life. And they don't understand the concept. they don't understand how the music is structured. So just because you can play a song that was produced by Motown don't mean you understand. So because they would not allow us to write and produce, we decided to leave. We left, went to Atlantic Records. That didn't last long. So we come back to Motown. And that's when they gave us the production deal. So that album is probably one of my favorites.

0: Are you still friendly with the likes of Otis today?
1: We talk probably more now than we ever did,
2: which is interesting.
1: I've always maintained my relationship with them. There was a bit of confusion and controversy about the way I left. When we did the reunion tour, everybody was glad to see Eddie and David back. You know, Eddie Kendricks was my mentor, my hero, even though he wasn't there working with me hands-on. I learned most of what I know about singing tenor from him, from studying him. Then having a chance to work with him in the reunion set was just extra great. That was the culminating factor for me.
0: The Temptations reunion tour took place in 1982. It brought original members David Ruffin and Eddie Kendricks back together with the Temptations after a decade-long absence. The tour, though, didn't turn out to be very successful, as David Ruffin kept missing shows due to a heavy cocaine habit, and Eddie Kendricks' falsetto voice had weakened due to constant smoking. The album that resulted from it, though, sold incredibly well.
1: It had its controversy. Eddie came back and made it real clear. He said, listen, I'm not coming back to be part of the Temptations. I'm coming back to do a reunion where David and I will join you guys and we'll all get a boost and then we can go back to our careers. Well, the fans were loving Eddie back, being back, even though his voice was gone. And I said, man, let me help in whatever way I can. Sometimes his voice would be there, sometimes it would drop out. So finally, what I told him, I said, listen, man, I'll stand in the wing with a mic and help with the background parts. So I had the opportunity to give back to a guy that gave so much to me. Now, in the midst of all of that, they were considering trying to get Eddie to stay. I felt a little some kind of way about that because, you know, we're both in the same position. And I was not going to compete with my mentor. I wasn't going to do it. So we were at the tail end of the reunion tour. And I left. I told Otis, I said, this is the last date on the tour. I'm done. He said, what do you mean you're done? I said, I'm leaving. And he's like, why? I said, well, I've heard the little rumors. You guys really want Eddie back, and I would never want to be in the way of that. First of all, I don't think I'd win. He's beloved, and I love him as well. And so I went to him, and I told him, I said, I'm gone, man. He said, why are you going to do that? I said, you know they want you back. He said, well, what did I say when I came? I said, I know what you said, Eddie, but I don't want to be caught up in it. He said, well, Glenn, that's your decision. He said, I support you in whatever you do. If you ever need me, you know, all you got to do is call. So I left my relationship with him on those terms. Otis and them decided, Otis did, I guess, him and Melvin decided to do a story saying they let me go. And that, in fact, was not what happened. But I wasn't going to fight. I mean, you know, what can you do?

0: my story will come out in the book.
1: You're currently writing a book?
0: Yes, I'm writing a book right now. Yeah. And I'm not telling all of this to create controversy or adversity with Otis, because we're great friends now. And we talk all the time. On my 70th birthday, I was with a group here in D.C., two guys I grew up with. We were doing a show, and the guys wanted to do something to celebrate my birthday. So they got in touch with Otis and asked Otis, would he do a video wishing me a happy birthday? And Otis, they had just come off stage. I don't even know where they were performing. He had the whole group stand there, and they all gave wish me happy birthday. And Ron Tyson, the guy that took my place, he was a part of the Philadelphia group of producers when we first met him. So he was going to be the one that worked on some songs for me. So one day, when I first met him, we were sitting there, he was showing me how the songs go. And I said, wow, man, you got a great voice. I said, you could probably sing in this group. And he was the one they called to replace me.
1: All right. Eddie never did come back.
0: No, Eddie left. You know, Eddie was a guy who had very, very solid and sound character. He wasn't a pushover. In his image as a performer, he didn't say much. He was kind of quiet, but Eddie was as strong and as solid as they come. David was boisterous and loud, you know, and controversial and all that. Eddie had none of that. Eddie was the only one that left the Temps that had a valid solo career. David didn't do well. Dennis didn't do well. Eddie Kendricks had 10 years of a solo career, did pretty good as a solo artist. So he was more solid than a lot of people really knew or gave him credit for. Sometimes when you have a softer spot in the production, you know, you sing a lighter voice, people feel you're not really solid or strong. But Eddie was a good businessman. He was a great performer. He was a class act all the way around.

0: Kendricks with probably the best falsetto voice of any man. Eddie died in 1992 from lung cancer at the age of 52. We'll be back in a sec.
1: It's the song you choose, letting you pick the music. It's all about the 70s, 80s and 90s. It's all about the songs you remember
2: and have forgotten.
1: We have the music and your good memories here.
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4: It's a beautiful day.
0: Welcome back. I'm chatting with Glenn Leonard, who sang lead with the Temptations for several years from the mid-70s. The group is said to have pioneered psychedelic soul and played a huge part in the evolution of R&B. Known for their choreography, distinct harmonies and dress style, over the past six decades, the Temptations have sold tens of millions of albums and are counted among the most successful groups in popular music.

0: had left the band in 1983, and since then his life has changed dramatically. Once he was a temptation. Today, as a minister, he spends his time helping people to resist their own temptations.
1: I grew up in church, and one of the first things you learn was yield not to temptation. And it's funny that I would join a group called the Temptations. Having heard that, yield not to temptations.
0: Indeed.
1: I've heard this said, I don't necessarily put much stock in it, but, you know, the Temptations have had a lot of drama. I mean, Otis is the only living original member. There have been like maybe 23 Temptations. So the group has had a lot of personnel and have managed to stay around all these years. And I've heard people say that name was not the best name they could have chosen because it goes against biblical principles. Yield not to temptation. And I told them, I said, look, you know, you're taking this a little too serious.

0: these days you run around doing a Temptations review, don't you?
1: Well, Damon Harris, I actually took Damon's place in the group. My Temptations review group was Damon's group. Damon had invited me out to come and do some shows with him, and he was calling his group former lead singers, plural, of the Temptations. You know, when he was diagnosed with cancer and was unable to perform at a certain point, I just took the group over and ran with it. And I've had the group now 20-some years. But that's not the only thing I do. I also write, produce. I'm working right now on building a concept and a project for the sons of the Temptations. Paul Williams' son, Melvin Franklin's son, my son, and David Ruffin's son. They all have a group. They started out calling themselves Sons of the Temptations. Naturally, Otis wasn't going to stand still for that, so they started calling themselves Sons of Motown. And they got some flack from that. So they were cautioned, but somebody at Universal also expressed some interest. So they haven't legally stopped them, but they told them they're not probably not going to be able to use that name. So they had some issues with trying to really keep and bring all the guys together. I'm engaged with them right now. I want to help the sons. All of these guys, you know, had sons. The only son that I know that don't sing is Eddie's son, Paris. Unfortunately, because if he could sing like his daddy, woo, my goodness.
0: Glenn's words turned out to be true. The Sons of Motown weren't allowed to continue using the name. Today they often perform as the Sons of Motor City, and they sound great. I guess you'd expect that, though, wouldn't you, with the kind of pedigree that each member has. Let's not forget lead singer David Ruffin Jr. is the son of David Ruffin and the nephew of the late, great Jimmy Ruffin. As I

0: Ain't Too Proud is the new musical that's currently playing London's West End, isn't it? It's the story of the Temptations and includes so many of your 42 top 10 hits and 14 number ones. What do you think about it?
1: Well, I think Otis is a very smart and astute businessman. I don't particularly like the production. I don't think that it gives the true expression of the Temptations. You know, the kind of things that they got them doing, the Temptations of it. You know, and I don't knock it because it's, I understand it's business, it's show business. And it's Otis's project, so I'm never going to tear it down. Now, the Temptations were cool dancers and steppers. They were not like Broadway dancers. They didn't do a whole bunch of crazy looking, wild, extravagant kicks and flips and running and sliding across the stage. The Temptations didn't do stuff like that. And so when I'm watching Otis's project, I'm like, oh, come on, man. That we never did nothing like this. But again, it's you know, it's show business. And I understand he's the last living original member.
0: It's gotta be authentic.
1: Yeah, he's gonna milk it.
0: Yeah.
2: There have been several musicals about Motown. One of my agents, Mr. Barry Singer, I did some other things with him years ago. And so when they came up with this, the musical I'm doing has been around for about 20 years. And when they decided to bring it back, they contacted me and wanted to know if I would be interested in headlining me and one other ex-Temptation. So they decided on me and actually Theo Peoples.
0: Right.
2: But we've been doing that for a couple of years now.

0: Peoples was the youngest member of the Temptations, and for nearly 20 years, his voice has been critical to the legacy of two of Motown's greatest vocal groups, the Temptations and the Four Tops.
1: We get a great response. We have a sold-out crowd. We were just in Spain and Switzerland and sold out totally.
0: You're certainly very active. You're not getting any younger, but you seem to be getting even more creative.
1: Well, you know, and I believe that if when you're true to your art will be true to you. And so I just stick to what I do. And it's always inspired me. I'm not going to change that. I'm going to keep doing what I do.
0: Glenn, you also mentioned to me that you were writing a book.
1: Yes, I am.
0: You still writing it?
1: I'm still working on it, and I don't have a deadline for it because the story is still being lived. I don't anticipate actually finishing the book right away. I'm documenting some of the highlights of being with the Temps. I'm going to document some of the highlights of me growing up, my fascination with Motown and the Temps and all of that. So I'm taking my time trying to recall some of the most important periods of this event for me. So I'm still writing it.
0: Are you still a firm believer in visualizing what you want to be and making it happen?
1: That's a principle that is available to any human being. If there's something that inspires you, something that you believe in, or something that you know, you think about it enough, and you know, you're often drawn to whatever is similar to that. If it's something that you want to do, I believe that it's possible to obtain the impossible if you believe in it and are willing to put in the work. So yeah, all things are possible if you believe.
0: Yeah.
1: But then you got to get behind it and put some action to it. So that's where I think most people drop the ball, or you know, they're not able to really push it all the way through. It takes time and it takes effort, and you've got to put in the work.
0: That's certainly the story of Glenn Leonard, isn't it?
1: Yes, it is. It certainly is.
0: Glenn, thank you so much for chatting with us today. It's wonderful to have had the opportunity to talk with you. I'm very, very grateful to you.
1: Okay, thank you, Sandy, and I appreciate you guys still supporting and wanting to do these articles. It keeps what we're doing alive, and it answers a lot of questions for a lot of our fans who would never get a chance to meet us, maybe. So I do appreciate any kind of exposure we get. So thank you.
0: As you've heard, at 76 years young, Glenn Leonard still lives for his work. Apart from the Motown musical that he currently stars in, he continues to muster the energy required to lead an all-star cast in his own tribute review to the original members of the Temps. The show, as you can imagine, is full of classic Temptation moves and songs, and Glenn is particularly proud to again perform the 1980 Temps song Silent Night. It's one he did as part of the Temptations reunion tour and album that also featured Dennis Edwards, Richard Street, and original members Otis Williams, Melvin Franklin, Eddie Kendricks, and David Ruffin. In my mind.

0: much for joining me here today. I hope you've enjoyed hearing Glenn Leonard's story. I'll leave you now with the promise to be back same time next week with another terrific guest. I hope you have fun meantime, and I'll look forward to your company then. Bye now. 'Cause it's a beautiful
1: day. You've been listening to A Breath of Fresh Air with Sandy Kay. Beautiful day. Oh, baby, any day that you're gone away.
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3: Bendigo's Monday outlook. Sunny, down to 6 degrees and a top of 20. Sunny Tuesday, 8 low overnight and a high of 21. And mostly sunny Wednesday, down to 8 and a top of 21 degrees for Bendigo.
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steal Infinity, but don't be that guy. That guy meaning the person who brings a guitar to a party. Just don't be that guy. Life lessons with Gav on 90s Till Infinity. I've learned something in my nearly 40 years, and I'm not that guy. Anyway, let's get into the show. You just heard Wonderwall, of course. A huge record. Wasn't the first single from the album What's a Story Morning Glory, which was a huge album, number one in 20 countries across the world. It was, however, a huge hit as a single as well, reaching top 10 in 13 countries and went number one in Australia and New Zealand. Thus, millennials and also Gen Zers know that song word for word. It was proven to me by that guy, who actually was a pretty cool guy, on a Kentucky tour in 2016. You pull out the guitar and you start singing some stuff, and it's a song that everyone knows. It's a fantastic track, and it has opened 90s Till Infinity this week. Now, of course, we are going down the barrel of 1995, and we're going to change genre wildly right now, and we're going to get into Dreamworld's Movin' Up, which was released in 1995, grew on the dance floors of Europe over that summer, and ended up being a hit in 1996. We're going to bend the rules and play it for this 1995 show. A one-hit wonder. They actually re-released the song in 1997 and then split up. So, things didn't go well for them after this song. However, this song was covered by Dannii Minogue for her album in 1997, Girl. It also charted number 17 in Sweden, and in the US dance club songs, it got to number 30. Pretty much Australia was the only place this really did anything. So, a dance tune to switch it up on 90s Till Infinity. Dreamworld with Movin' Up.

One of the biggest songs of 1995, if not ever. It's the kind of song that if you basically hit those opening chords and start singing it with the guitar anywhere, but also, by the way, don't be that guy. I'm not that guy, but if you are that guy and you whip out some Wonderwall, it's the kind of song that everyone knows the words to. But, of course, that was Oasis here on 90s.

0: You may have forgotten some songs. We haven't. Bringing back your memories. We have the music. We play the songs you'll remember from the 70s, 80s, and 90s. 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

One for the Australian audience. That is Apple Eyes by Swoop, a one-hit wonder from 1995. Peaked at number 9. I remember this being higher. You could not get away from this song for a few weeks. It was certified gold in Australia and was nominated for an ARIA Award in 1996 for Song of the Year and Best Video. Now we're going to keep it in Australia and we're going to play something else by the Screaming Jets from their 1995 album, which was self-titled, has a gorilla on the front of it. Sad Song was released in July of 1995, got some radio play and made sure that the album went on to selling gold status. So here's a big old piece of Australiana, Screaming Jets with Sad Song on 90s Till Infinity.

0: good old Akadeka. From their 1995 record, Ball Breaker, the lead single from that record, Hard as a Rock.
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And back in the day, pretty much I liked all of that late 90s garbage stuff. A couple of those records I was a big fan of. And then I saw them in concert in about 2015, and it was terrible. They were by name, by nature. I'm sorry, garbage fans. I don't know if I caught an off night, if the sound was terrible, or it just was not good. It was not a good show, and maybe seeing a band 20 years past their prime is a buyer beware in that regard. Who knows? I'm sorry to share that with you. But doesn't take away Vow being a fantastic song by Garbage here on 90s Till Infinity. By the way, the album that came off, which was their self-titled debut record, has five iconic singles on it and charted top 40 across the world, including number 6 in the UK and a number 4 in Australia. Also got to number 20 in the US. A big record, but once again, a terrible live band. By the way, it got really good reviews in the local paper. So I don't know what they were hearing or what I heard, or maybe I was in a bad spot, but we were just like, this is not good. I've also just completely destroyed any chance ever of interviewing Shirley Manson ever with that comment. Whatever. It's Till Infinity. We're going to switch genres once again. This is all over the shop this week, but you know what? I don't care. It's a fun show. Let's get into some M People with Search for the Hero, which was taken off their record from 1994, late 94, by the way, Bizarre Fruit. Reached number 9 in the UK, number 8 in Scotland, number 13 in Ireland, and in Australia, got to number 34, but Bizarre Fruit was a big, big record, especially over here. So here's M People with Search for the Hero on 90s Till Infinity.

Infinity. I'm leaning hard on the Aussie stuff at the moment because it's just more interesting to me at this point of this show is to play some of these hits that were kind of hits locally. And the good old Mentals pulled out a hit in the 1990s. They were huge in the 80s here in Australia. One of my all-time favorite songs is a Mentals as Anything song, the song Live It Up. Our UK listeners would know that one because it peaked at number 3 in the charts over there. And also featured in Crocodile Dundee. But we're talking about Mr. Natural from 1995 from the album Liar Liar Pants on Fire. Great title. And for a band as popular as the Mentals were, they weren't nominated for an ARIA Award until 1995 for that track. They were nominated for Best Pop Release, also Best Cover Art, and the album Liar Liar Pants on Fire won Best Cover Art overall. And their second nod would be their induction into the ARIA Hall of Fame in 2009. But a great song here on 90s Till Infinity, and probably a forgotten one. Now, on to another hit that was kind of a last gasp for a career, I would say. I think she's made more than enough money. Annie Lennox, although she's continued to make records all the way up until 2014, this peaked at number 1 in Canada, number 16 in Australia, number 3 overall in Europe, number 2 in Ireland, went number 1 in Italy and Spain, also number 2 in the UK, and number 23 in the US. Her last real, absolutely massive hit. Once again, I think she's made more than enough money with her solo career and, of course, everything with the Eurythmics. I think she's doing okay. So here's a track that, once again, I don't think you hear this that much on the radio anymore. Annie Lennox with No More I Love Yous on 90s Till Infinity.

I've basically said that, oh, you know, the Annie Lennox's career kind of ended in 1995 as a, you know, peak star. I still stand by that, but same time, I've told everyone how bad garbage was. I have a feeling that this week's show is going to maybe get a couple of negative reviews. But I don't care. I'm sorry. I can't hold my opinion back. I was really upset at that concert. It is time to wrap up this week's edition of the program. Thanks for listening wherever you have heard this. In, I think, the 5 or 6 countries that you can now hear this program, a whole bunch of stations across my native Australia as well. So thank you all for playing this show weekly, wherever you are. Shouts to all of you. Also, check us out on the Mixcloud. The latest shows are up there right now for you all listening. The latest 9. 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And of course, check us out on the socials. Give us a like. Give us a follow. 90s Till Show. Now, we're going to wrap up with someone who's had a 25-year career plus at this stage, beyond being in the biggest band of the 1990s. We're talking about Dave Grohl and his, well, it was kind of a set of demos initially, the Foo Fighters project, and it turned into his second band being one of the biggest bands of the 2000s. And would you say they're one of the last true great rock bands? We're talking about the Foo Fighters, but in 1995, the Foo Fighters was a one-man band. That is, of course, Dave Grohl doing everything because he's Dave Grohl. And before he would drag in the rest of the members so they can go on tour, including Jay Hawkins, who, of course, passed away a couple of years ago now. This album was supposed to be a fun side project for Dave Grohl, a cathartic exercise, as he would say in an interview after the suicide of Kurt Cobain in 1994. It'd be released in 1995 because everyone went, well, Dave, this is a jam. We've got to release this. The first single, which we're going to play now, This Is a Call, got to number 9 in Australia, number 1 in the alternative singles chart, number 1 in the Canadian alternative rock charts, number 14 in Iceland, number 16 in Ireland, number 11 in New Zealand, and number 5 in the UK. Ended up being the 95th best-selling track of 1995 in Australia. We do love the Foos. I can tell you that because they fill soccer stadiums in Australia. I have been in those crowds twice. I love me some Foo Fighters. So let's go all the way back to the beginning. The first single we ever heard from Dave Grohl stepping out on his own. This Is a Call on 90s Till Infinity because we're Diggy Dunsun. See you later. Goodbye.

0: 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Fresh Bendigo.
1: The Royal Automobile Club of Victoria and Transport Accident Commission staff, along with local government representatives, are all urging road users to keep a lookout for children and to respect school zone speed limits. RACV is encouraging parents and carers to plan ahead and, where possible, consider parking further away from the school as congestion increases the likelihood of collisions around these areas. School speed zones are usually 40 kilometres an hour between 8 a.m. and 9:30 a.m. and then again at 2:30 p.m. and 4 p.m. on weekdays during school terms in areas where speed limits would otherwise be 50 or 60 kilometres an hour. I'm Laura Hipwell with another Centre State local update on Fresh Bendigo.
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4: Bendigo's Monday outlook. Sunny, down to 6 degrees and a top of 20. Sunny Tuesday, 8 low overnight and a high of 21. And mostly sunny Wednesday, down to 8 and a top of 21 degrees for Bendigo.
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For the next 60 minutes, you'll hear the best of the best country music in the world. Songs that'll touch your heart and comfort your soul. I'm Rex Mitchell, and this is Shiloh Country. One wanted to be a Baptist preacher, and the other was friends with Johnny Horton's daughter. What an unlikely duo. But today, we turn the spotlight on Brooks and Dunn. And a woman faces an impossible decision. Which one of two people she loves must die? We'll find out what she does at the end of the show. But first, MCA Nashville took a grave risk launching Josh Turner's career with a gospel song. So why did they do it? Well, with a song as powerful as this, they had no choice.

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So why did they do it? Well, with a song as powerful as this, they had no choice.

0: Train.
1: What a great voice and what a great lyric. Josh Turner wrote the song, and he's a man we'll hear a lot more about. That's if we haven't boarded the long black train. When I was young, the Melbourne to Sydney Railroad passed right through Wangaratta, and I loved to watch the engines fly by, trailing their plumes of smoke. But motor cars soon replaced rail transport, and today most kids have never been on a train, and probably never will. This generation grew up on interstate freeways, and will always have a strong affection for the car.

0: Jeff Carson loves to hunt and fish, so he lives out in the country. And, of course, he commutes to Nashville via the car. And cars take us everywhere these days, across the nation on vacation, across the city to work, and even across continents to war.
1: Tonight I have a message for the men and women who will keep the peace, members of the American Armed Forces. Your training has prepared you. Your honor will guide you. You believe in America,

0: It's unfortunate that we can reshape the lens of the human eye to restore a person's vision with a laser beam, and yet with the very same technology we can drop a 2,000-pound bomb on Saddam Hussein's head. But such is the troubled world in which we live. After the break, Emmylou Harris puts on the boxing gloves, so to speak, with a song written by Paul Simon. That and more when Shiloh Country returns.
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0: I'm Rex Mitchell, and welcome back to Shiloh Country. This is where we play one great song after another. When Paul Simon and Art Garfunkel sang this song, did you hear the soulful cry of the boxer? Here, Emmylou Harris gives us a chance to listen once again to the heart of a young man lost in the heart of New York City.

That's the story of the boxer. And I'm also persuaded it's the story of Paul Simon. It's a wretched existence on the sunless streets of New York, a place where fathers leave sons and daughters leave their families to make it big when their life seems so very small. Unfortunately, few pathways lead to the crown jewels, and rhinestones are easier to come by than diamonds.

0: Glen Campbell has had so many great hits throughout the years, and that's his biggest ever, Rhinestone Cowboy. One wanted to be a Baptist preacher, and the other was friends with Johnny Horton's daughter. What an unlikely duo. But today we turn the spotlight on Brooks and Dunn. That and more when Shiloh Country returns.
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5: I'm Rex Mitchell and welcome back to Shiloh Country. They may have come to Nashville by very different trails, but the hearts and minds of Kix Brooks and Ronnie Dunn were both anchored in the very same place, the desert sands of Texas and New Mexico.

Kix Brooks was born in Shreveport, Louisiana, and raised on a steady diet of Cajun, jazz, and country music. His career was inspired by the gold records hanging on his neighbor's wall. Brooks was a close friend of Johnny Horton's daughter and often hung out at her home. Kix was on stage at 12, singing with Horton's daughter, and in high school he was writing songs and performing in clubs and other venues. He worked on the Alaskan Pipeline before moving to Maine, where he performed in ski resorts. Eventually, he landed in Nashville, and here he was signed by Don Grant's newly formed Tree Publishing. Ronnie Dunn's path to Music City was quite different. His father was a guitarist who played and sang in a traditional mountain string band as a hobby. Dunn learned to play bass in high school and wanted to become a Baptist preacher. But infatuated with country music, he spent most evenings performing at honky-tonks and bars. Eventually, he won a talent contest he didn't even enter. A friend mailed in Dunn's tape, and Ronnie took home the $30,000 prize money and a recording session with Scott Henricks. The two hit it off immediately, and when he also signed with Tree Publishing, Brooks and Dunn began writing and singing together. Arista label head Tim Dubois liked their sound, and so did the rest of the world.

The duo write most of their own songs, but this one was penned by Roger Miller, and it gives us a rare glimpse of Brooks and Dunn, a side usually obscured by the trauma of their multimedia performances. Like Roger Miller, here are two men from two entirely different backgrounds who unashamedly love their wives and families.

Brooks and Dunn are arguably the most successful duo in the history of country music. But offstage, there's far more to these redneck superstars than simply shiny belt buckles and outrageous Western shirts. Kix and Ronnie are both well aware that once this life is over, an eternity waits beyond. And their place in eternity depends upon the seeds they've sown down here. Have they received the gift of God's righteousness, or have they just sown wild oats?

0: Today we shone the spotlight on Kix Brooks and Ronnie Dunn. After the break, a very special song from the Oak Ridge Boys with an ending that may surprise you. That and more when Shiloh Country returns.
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0: From the heart of Shiloh Country, I'm Rex Mitchell. It was General Douglas MacArthur who once said, "Old soldiers never die, they just fade away." Yes, you can take a soldier out of the war, but you can never erase the war from a soldier's mind. Listen carefully to the words of this song, and you'll hear the beating of a soldier's heart.
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0: Someday they'll rest in Arlington, neath the red, the white, the blue, safe in the arms of Jesus when their journey here is through. An American love story, not unlike a lot of others, except G.I. Joe and Lily is my father and my mother.
1: Oak Ridge Boys lead singer, on that track anyway, Joe Bonsall, with a glimpse of his life with G.I. Joe and Lily. How precious it is when two people fall in love the old-fashioned way and die as much in love as they were on their wedding day.

0: On Tuesday, November the 14th, 1961, the Everly Brothers cut that track on magnetic tape. But alas, like the message in the song, today, that's old-fashioned. After the break, a woman faces an impossible decision. Which one of the two people she loves must die? We'll find out what she does when Shiloh Country returns.
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0: I'm Rex Mitchell, and welcome back to Shiloh Country. It's late in the 1800s, and a small sailing ship weaves its way across the ocean from England to Australia. On board are a poor woman and her son. Years before, her husband immigrated to the Great Southern Land to make his fortune. And when he'd made enough money for their passage, he writes to his wife, "Come and see me here. I send the money for your passage. I want to see you and my boy." Tonight, however, while they're all fast asleep, they hear a dreaded cry. Fire! Fire! Everyone rushes on deck and the lifeboats are soon filled. And as the last one is about to push off from the side of the ship, someone cries out, "There are two more on deck!" And there, backlit by the roaring flames, stands the woman and her son. "Only room for one," the sailors shout, and the woman faces an agonizing decision. Does she save her own life or her son's? Gazing out to sea, she pictures her husband waiting lovingly for them both in Australia. And as the flames bear down upon her, she glances at her terrified son clinging desperately to her skirt. Instantly, she knows she can't let him die. "Quick, quick," she cries, snatching her child to her breast momentarily. "Willie, tell father I died for you." And then she lowers her boy into the arms of the waiting sailors. She died for him. Could you die for someone who loves you? Could you die for someone who hates you? 2,000 years ago, one died for all mankind, and he died while we were yet sinners. Think about it. I'm Rex Mitchell, and this is Shiloh Country.

Elvis Presley. Without him. That's Shiloh Country for this week, and thanks for joining us. Next week, you'll hear another 60 minutes of music that'll touch your heart and comfort your soul. Tim Mitchell was our engineer, with technical assistance from Travis Turk, Jim Rayland, Jim Gilmore, and Michael Stanton. Shiloh Country is a production of Shiloh Media, Inc. and is produced in part at the studios of Audio Productions, Nashville, Tennessee. I'm Rex Mitchell, and until we meet again in Shiloh Country, goodbye and God bless you.

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4: Bendigo's Monday outlook. Sunny, down to 6 degrees and a top of 20. Sunny Tuesday, 8 low overnight and a high of 21. And mostly sunny Wednesday, down to 8 and a top of 21 degrees for Bendigo.
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For the next 60 minutes, you'll hear the best of the best country music in the world. Songs that'll touch your heart and comfort your soul. I'm Rex Mitchell, and this is Shiloh Country. Two brothers graduated from the University of Florida, both with degrees. However, they soon traded their mortarboards for cowboy hats, and today we spotlight the life and the career of the Bellamy brothers. And a man has just been run over by a huge 65-horsepower farm tractor. He can't move, and no one knows where he is. How can he possibly survive? We'll find out at the end of the show. But first, this song from the winner of the Nashville Star, country music's nationwide talent contest. And Buddy Jewell sings it from the depths of his heart.

That's a true story from Buddy Jewell, winner of America's 2003 Nashville Star Talent Contest. Help pour out the rain. It's Lacey's song. And of course, his daughter Lacey provided the inspiration. You know, there's a lot of confusion these days about who goes to heaven, who's going to be there, and what's required to walk the golden streets of glory. Read your Bible. It's all there in black and white. Dolly Parton does just that, and it's provided her with subject matter for numerous country songs.

0: The world's most famous cities all have distinct identity. Paris has its Eiffel Tower, Rome the Trevi Fountain, London's Big Ben, Cairo's pyramids, Sydney has its sails of the Opera House, and New York City once had its World Trade Center towers. Yes, every major city has something which marks its identity, a landmark, a feature, a characteristic, something. Well, the other day I read a sentence which stunned me. Zechariah 8:3 prophesied that Jerusalem will eventually be called a city of truth. Truth? Truth will be the characteristic distinguishing Jerusalem from all other cities. Now that is astounding. Today it's hard enough to find somebody who consistently tells the truth, let alone a whole city full of them. And that's certainly not Jerusalem today. Well, after I thought about that for a while, it occurred to me that that could only happen after the man who said, "I am the way, the truth, and the life," comes to rule the world from his throne in Jerusalem. Until Jesus does that, Jerusalem doesn't have a chance of being known as a city of truth.
1: The old man turned off the radio, said, "Where did all of the old songs go? Kids sure play funny music these days. They play it in the strangest way. Said it looks to me like they've all gone wild. It was peaceful back when I was a child. Well, man, could it be that the girls and boys

little boy of three, sitting on the floor, looks up and says, "Daddy, what is war?" "Son, that's when people fight and die." A little boy of three says, "Daddy, why?" Young man of 17 in Sunday school, being taught the golden rule. And by the time another year's gone around, it may be his turn to lay his life down.

witness stand. The man with the book says, raise your hand. Repeat after me, I solemnly swear. The man looked down at his long hair. And although the young man solemnly swore, nobody seemed to hear anymore. And it didn't really matter if the truth was there. It was the cut of his clothes and the length of his hair. And the lonely voice of youth cries, what is truth?

0: is trying to tell somebody that he cares. Yeah, the ones that you're calling wild are gonna be the leaders in a little while. This old world's waking to a newborn day, and I solemnly swear that it'll be their way. You better help that voice of you find what is true, and the lonely voice of you cries, what is true?
1: Johnny Cash posing the question there, what is truth? Do you have the answer to that question? After the break, Vince Gill joins us with a story from his youth, his life on the Whippoorwill River. That and more when Shiloh Country returns.
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1: I'm Rex Mitchell, and welcome back to Shiloh Country. This is where we play one great song after another. And here, Vince Gill takes us back to the days of his youth on the Whippoorwill River.

Vince's daughter, Jenny Gill, on harmony vocals there with a song from the memories of Vince and Dean Dillon. And maybe they passed you as they drifted down the Whippoorwill River. Isn't it interesting how we don't spend much time thinking about our childhood until it's almost passed us by? And as Elvis Presley once said, if you want little happiness in this life, try to surround yourself with people who can make you happy. You only pass this way once, Jack. Nobody comes back for an encore.

0: To my knowledge, he only sang that song once on his 1968 NBC television special, Elvis, shortly before he was discharged from the Army. The single made it to number 35 on the Billboard Hot 100 chart, 56 on country, and number 7 on the Easy Listening chart. And those poetic words painted for all of us pleasant memories of Elvis Presley. Two brothers graduated from the University of Florida, both with degrees. However, they soon traded their mortarboards for cowboy hats, and today we spotlight the life and the career of the Bellamy brothers. That and more when Shiloh Country returns.
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0: I'm Rex Mitchell, and welcome back to Shiloh Country. It's not often that two university graduates end up on a country music stage singing songs about rednecks. But the Bellamy brothers did just that, and still do. Some of their songs, however, are too raunchy for me and for many others. But to bypass their music would be to neglect some of the more poignant commentaries on the age in which we live. Here's a classic example. Today, we're being raped by the technology of change. And if you're an old hippie, you'll relate to this.

David and Howard Bellamy were born 4 years apart in 1946 and 1950. Raised on the family farm in Derby, Florida, their environment greatly influenced their future. Their father, Homer, played traditional country music around the house and in a swing band on weekends. The brothers, however, were as much influenced by the radio, their sisters' rock records, and the calypso sounds from the neighboring Caribbean islands. Howard graduated from the University of Florida with a degree in veterinary medicine, and David with a degree in psychology, a background that broadened his lyrics in the years that were to follow. In the late 1960s, they performed both together and apart in a number of bands. In 1975, the brothers had signed with Curb Warner and released their first single, Nothing Heavy. Unfortunately, it was too light for the country audience, and it flopped. But when Dennis St. John, a friend, and Neil Diamond's drummer, suggested they record Let Your Love Flow, the Bellamy brothers had begun to boom. 10 number one hits were to follow, and this was their last in 1987.

It's hard to believe that the Bellamy brothers wrote this next song. It's so profound. Unfortunately, there's a word in it which probably would have banned it from most radio stations. I've bleeped it out so that we can hear the song's poignant message. Within the next 10 to 20 years, this event will be witnessed by the entire population of the globe. And it will be as much of a shock to lukewarm Christians as it will be to corrupt politicians.

0: When the Son of Man cometh, will he find faith on the earth? That's a question Jesus once asked. That's why David and Howard Bellamy are warning us all to beware. After the break, Colt Prather. How's that for a name? Colt Prather. And a song that definitely involves you. That and more when Shiloh Country returns.
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0: From the heart of Shiloh Country, I'm Rex Mitchell. I wonder why so many songs of late have been reflecting on that short time we've all been given, the span of our natural life. We all live as specks of sand on this tiny marble hanging on nothing in the infinity of space, a planet we call the Earth. Here's a man we're all going to be hearing a lot more about, Colt Prather, with his thoughts

no one knows just how long their dash will be, not even Colt Prather. And you know, not every culture values human life the way we do. This was obvious in the Gulf War. While commandos from the US Special Forces were risking their lives in daring raids to free Allied prisoners of war, native Iraqis were being hung in the streets by their government. Their crime? Waving to liberating forces. Forgiveness and compassion are fundamental teachings of the Bible. Read it sometime. It could change your life.

0: kindness is something we can't get enough of. And if you've got a brash nature, lack compassion, and probably expect more than you give, take Glen Campbell's advice. Try a little kindness, and things can only get better. After the break, a man has just been run over by a huge 65-horsepower farm tractor. He can't move, and no one knows where he is. How can he possibly survive? We'll find out when Shiloh Country returns.
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0: I'm Rex Mitchell, and welcome back to Shiloh Country. It's a cold, frosty morning in late August 1976. Bill Sloan, a 53-year-old Australian farmer, is about to start his day's work on his beautiful 600-acre property in Tamanic, Victoria. He hitches his tandem trailer to the back of his giant 2-ton, 65-horsepower Massey Ferguson 165 tractor and drives off. This morning, he'll feed more than a dozen bales of hay to his hungry cattle. It'll keep them warm during these cold winter days. In the field, Bill sets the tractor's accelerator to just above idle, steps down and walks back to the trailer. As he feeds out, the tractor slowly makes its way across the paddock by itself. In Australia, the practice is common. Most farmers work alone because the cost of labour is high and the profits are small. Bill cuts the two strands of baling twine, opens the square bales and systematically pushes the hay off the back of the trailer. When he's done, he'll climb aboard the tractor, take it off automatic and return to the farmhouse. He's done it 1,000 times before. But this morning, things will be different. Today, Bill accidentally puts his foot through one of the baling string loops that's lying on the ground, while the other end of the string, unbeknownst to Bill, is caught under the nearest tire. As he puts his foot on the step of the tractor, he's pulled under its giant back wheels. The 5-foot tire runs over his ankle, up his leg, and across his chest. You can hear the bones crunching as it goes. Fortunately, he twists his head out of its path and waits for the trailer to run over him. As he lays on the ground with 2 broken ankles, 8 broken ribs, and a punctured lung, the tractor slowly continues across the field. Crushed and unable to move, he does the only thing he knows he can do. He prays. Bill Sloan is a simple man and a zealous Christian, and instantly Psalm 50 verse 15 flashes into his mind. Call upon me in the day of trouble, I will deliver thee, and thou shalt glorify me. So with all his heart, Bill now cries out to God for help. About this time, Sloan's neighbour looks out the window and sees Bill's tractor with no one on board. It's broken through 3 fences, traversed a creek, and it's now on its way towards his farmhouse. Rushing out, he switches off the ignition and calls Bill's wife. Mabs then runs down the tractor's path of destruction and finds her husband lying on the ground in agony. Her daughter calls an ambulance and their preacher, and they both arrive at the same time. Pastor Jack Melewish prays that God will miraculously heal Bill, and then the ambulance rushes the critically injured man to the Wangaratta Base Hospital. However, God has already answered their prayers. Although Sloan will spend the next 4 days in intensive care and 2 more weeks in the hospital, within 3 months he'll take off his summer wheat crop all by himself. A miracle later confirmed by another district farmer who said, "Mrs. Sloan, I know the size of Bill's 65-horsepower Massey Ferguson tractor, and if I didn't know you people, I wouldn't believe that your husband could have survived being run over by that tractor. Yes, my friend, God does answer prayer. Think about it. I'm Rex Mitchell, and this is Shiloh Country.

Bruce Haynes, Jesus and John. That's Shiloh Country for this week. Thanks for joining us. Next week, you'll hear another 60 minutes of music that'll touch your heart and comfort your soul. Tim Mitchell was our engineer, with technical assistance from Travis Turk, Jim Raylan, Jim Gilmore, and Michael Stanton. Shiloh Country is a production of Shiloh Media, Inc. and is produced in part at the studios of Audio Productions, Nashville, Tennessee. I'm Rex Mitchell, and until we meet again in Shiloh Country, goodbye and God bless you.

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2: Bendigo's Monday Outlook. Sunny, down to 6 degrees and a top of 20. Sunny Tuesday, 8 low overnight and a high of 21. And mostly sunny Wednesday, down to 8 and a top of 21 degrees for Bendigo.
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10: For the next 60 minutes, you'll hear the best of the best country music in the world. Songs that'll touch your heart and comfort your soul. I'm Rex Mitchell, and this is Shiloh Country. When Confederate General Thomas Stonewall Jackson fought in the Civil War, he had no idea that 100 years later, a descendant of his would fight his way to the top of the country charts. Today we spotlight the life and the career of Stonewall Jackson. And an 11-year-old boy sees a dramatic vision predicting the invasion of his country. We'll find out what he does about it at the end of the show. But first, this timeless classic from Ronnie Millsap. The year was 1977. You were in love, and life was almost like a song.

Few people marry their first love, and no matter how old we are, broken hearts are never free. But in childhood, we all seem to go through more heartbreaks than any other time of life. Later on, we become more hardened to these traumas, more cautious and perhaps more wise. But there's something beautiful about the innocence of childhood and the pain of your first love, a time when dreams are as big as the western sky, and when love ends, it's almost like a song. That was Ronnie Millsap.

0: And incidentally, the accommodation is permanent.
1: 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One night

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I guess we'd all better get used to that down here if we want to be with him up there. Heaven, I understand, is by invitation only, and there's a very short guest list.

Bruce Haynes on a first name basis with the author of the universe. Indeed, a heavenly high. After the break, a subject that may be too painful for you to discuss, but T. Graham Brown does exactly that when Shiloh Country returns.

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1: I'm Rex Mitchell and welcome back to Shiloh Country. This is where we play one great song after another. For many years, domestic violence and sexual abuse were only discussed in private. And as a result, many children were scarred for life and offenders were rarely caught. Back then, God was the only one who knew. Here, in Which Way to Pray, T. Graham Brown exposes a darker side of life.

On clear sunny days, on vast green lawns throughout Europe, there are endless rows of freshly painted wooden crosses, men and women who gave their lives for their country in World War II. But who are these people? Whose son, whose daughter, husband, wife, brother or mother? And where did they fall? And why did they fall? And for what?

0: Lane Brody wrote the song, and she was joined there by Colin Ray, considering all the unsung heroes. When Confederate General Thomas Stonewall Jackson fought in the Civil War, he had no idea that 100 years later, a descendant of his would fight his way to the top of the country charts. We'll spotlight the life and career of Stonewall Jackson when Shiloh Country returns.
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I'm Rex Mitchell, and welcome back to Shiloh Country. In 1956, when Elvis Presley was on top of the pop charts with his first number one record, Heartbreak Hotel, an unknown farmer drove quietly into Nashville. 3 years later, however, this song would be number one on the country chart for Stonewall Jackson, and he would be jostling Elvis Presley at the top of the pop chart.

Stonewall Jackson was born on November 6, 1932, in Emerson, North Carolina. His father, Wayman Jackson, named his unborn son after the Confederate Army general to whom he claimed to be related. Sadly, Stonewall never saw his dad. Wayman was a railroad engineer who was injured at work and died shortly before his son was born. Almost destitute, Stonewall's mother bundled up her family and hitchhiked to Georgia to work on her brother-in-law's farm. After she remarried, Stonewall was battered by his stepfather, so at 15 he ran away from home to join the army, lying about his age. He was discharged, though, when they discovered the truth. 2 years later, however, he joined the Navy and served his country for 4 years. In 1954, he returned to Georgia and saved $350 working as a sharecropper to pay his way to Nashville. He drove into Music City in a grey 1955 Chevrolet pickup, and his fortunes changed instantly. That day, uninvited, he walked into the offices of Acuff Rose Publications. Wesley Rose was impressed with his singing and songwriting ability and arranged for an audition with the Grand Ole Opry's George D. Hay and W.D. Kilpatrick. On day two, they gave him a contract, even without a hit song or a record deal. They'd never done that before. The following night, he appeared on the Opry's Friday Night Frolics. There, Jackson met Ernest Tubb, who subsequently took the farm boy under his wing, opening the door to a contract with Columbia Records. Stonewall toured with Tubb and later George Jones, who incidentally wrote this next song. And I guess it's a warning to all of us that what we sow is what we'll surely reap.

On the night of his Opry debut, Stonewall Jackson was given 4 encores, and in the following years he enjoyed 2 number ones and 10 top 10 hit records. He even appeared on Dick Clark's American Bandstand. But by the end of the 60s, his career had begun to wane. He lodged his final chart record in 1973, after which he went into semi-retirement, doing occasional gigs and regularly singing at the Opry. By now, he was concentrating more on gospel music. And here, backed by the Oak Ridge Boys, is a track from his 1969 Columbia album, The Old Country Church. And the song says it all.

0: Today, we turn the spotlight on Stonewall Jackson, the man who in the 1960s declared war on the country charts. After the break, Jessica Andrews steps a little off the beaten track. That and more when Shiloh Country returns.
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0: From the heart of Shiloh Country, I'm Rex Mitchell. I've often said good songs are very hard to find. Well, they're out there, you've just got to look a little deeper than the chart listings, that's all. Here's a song buried on Jessica Andrews' Now album. It's track 14, and if you got bored by track 5, you probably missed it.

Nothing loved is ever lost. God, don't give up on us. That's a profound thought from Jessica Andrews. Interesting, isn't it? The maverick who spends his entire life living only for himself wonders why he runs into a dead-end canyon at the end of his trail. Waylon is gone, but for Willie, there's still time to reflect.

0: just two of the many Texas outlaws, Waylon Jennings and Willie Nelson, with, thankfully, a good-hearted woman. After the break, an 11-year-old boy sees a dramatic vision predicting the invasion of his country. We'll find out what he does about it when Shiloh Country returns.
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0: I'm Rex Mitchell, and welcome back to Shiloh Country. It's 1886 in the small town of Karakala, Armenia. For the last 7 days, an uneducated 11-year-old boy has refused to eat, drink, or sleep. He's been receiving a series of disturbing supernatural revelations, prophesying the future of his nation and his Christian community. These writings, drawings, maps, and charts have required all his time and energy, and this is what he's been told. Peace will be taken from the earth. Armenia will be overrun by the Turkish army. Armenian Christians will be massacred unless they migrate to a land across the ocean. And God promises to prosper everyone who'll heed his warning and go to this country where they'll be free from persecution. The boy is unaware that the land God refers to is the United States of America. And no one in the town of Karakala knows when they're supposed to leave. The Armenian and Russian Christians, however, are certain that God will tell them when it's time to go. And so, many years pass by. The little Russian boy has become a man of 25, and now he hears God's warning voice again. The time has come. He tells his people, "Now is the time to leave Armenia." Unbelievers scoff, but God-fearing Christians pack their bags. Some leave their homeland in the first year, and others when they've settled their affairs. This young man, who God spoke to when he was just 11 years of age, leaves in 1905 with his wife, 5 daughters, and their 13-year-old son, Isaac. But it is 1912 before the last Christian to follow God's warning flees Armenia. 2 years later, World War I breaks out. Turkey, fighting in an alliance with the German Kaiser, overruns Armenia, and in Karakala they slaughter every living soul. The faithful Armenian and Russian Christians, however, took God at his word, migrated to America, and were spared. Many of them, including the relatives of the young boy, settled in Los Angeles. There they prospered, exactly as had been prophesied. Isaac, the son of the man who God used to save the Christians at Karakala, grew up in California, married, and had a son of his own. He named him after his father, Demas. And then, in 1951, the younger Demas, now an American farmer, is given his own divine revelation. But the fruit of his vision can now be clearly seen. God showed him an international brotherhood of like-minded men, spirit-filled Christian businessmen who would testify to the wonderful saving power of Jesus Christ. Their prayers, their fellowship, and their ministry, God revealed, would touch the entire world, a world burdened down by the wages of sin. Today, we know this organization as the Full Gospel Businessmen's Fellowship International. And from their first meeting in Los Angeles, California, in 1952, there are now 5,000 chapters in 120 countries. And the man God chose to establish it was Demas Shakarian Jr., the grandson of that 11-year-old boy from Karakala, Armenia. Yes, my friend, God promised that he wouldn't do anything that he hadn't first revealed to his servants, the prophets. I'm Rex Mitchell, and this is Shiloh Country.

Pat Boone singing one of his father-in-law's favourite songs, Just a Closer Walk with Thee. And Red Foley would have been pleased to hear it. That's Charlo Country for this week. Thanks for joining us. Next week you'll hear another 60 minutes of music that'll touch your heart and comfort your soul. Tim Mitchell was our engineer, with technical assistance from Travis Turk, Jim Raylan, Jim Gilmore, and Michael Stanton. Shiloh Country is a production of Shiloh Media, Inc. and is produced in part at the studios of Audio Productions, Nashville, Tennessee. I'm Rex Mitchell, and until we meet again in Shiloh Country, goodbye and God bless you.

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1: Bendigo's Monday outlook. Sunny, down to 6 degrees and a top of 20. Sunny Tuesday, 8 low overnight and a high of 21. And mostly sunny Wednesday, down to 8 and a top of 21 degrees for Bendigo.
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next 60 minutes, you'll hear the best of the best country music in the world. Songs that'll touch your heart and comfort your soul. I'm Rex Mitchell, and this is Shiloh Country. When Edward Garvin Futch released his first country single, his label changed his name. I wonder why. Today, we turn the spotlight on the life and career of Eddie Raven. And the German Air Force has virtually wiped out Britain's RAF, and Hitler's invasion force is now just 22 miles away. How can England possibly survive? We'll find out at the end of the show. But first, if you've driven past the family farm lately, there's a reason why McDonald's now stands where the old home place once stood. Tell us why, Travis.

country ain't country no more. It always makes me sad to see old farmers selling up and moving into town, forsaking the land that was probably settled by their grandparents four or more generations ago. They end up sitting on plastic chairs on their front porch somewhere in suburbia. It's enough to depress anyone with dirt under their nails. And you might be surprised what's currently the biggest killer in the state of Tennessee. Depression. According to the Tennessee Department of Health, in 2001, 456 people were killed by homicide, 537 while driving under the influence of alcohol, and 709 people died by suicide. And depression is the number one risk factor. So why are so many citizens killing themselves? Well, basically, they've lost the will to live, and many of these people, unfortunately, are elderly. They're facing the great beyond with great uncertainty. They have no faith and no hope. My mother died at 89 in November 2001, and she died with a smile on her face. 30 years before, she opened the door to a savior, and now she's on her way to meet him personally. That'll give anyone a great reason to live and comfort when they die.

Bruce Haynes standing in the front row at the going away party. And if you love your parents, tell them now, because when they're gone, your voice is silent. Now, there are so many things I wish I'd told my mum and dad, but I didn't. I wish I'd said I love you more often than I did while there was still time.

0: Anne Murray from her Country Croonin' album, You Were Always On My Mind. While we're on the theme of mothers, after the break, Jeff Bates joins us on the wings of Mama's Prayers. That and more when Shiloh Country returns.
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0: I'm Rex Mitchell, and welcome back to Shiloh Country. This is where we play one great song after another. Jeff Bates wrote the lyrics, and when Jeff Bates was young, he gave his mother plenty of things to pray about. And now he admits he came to know the Lord on the wings of Mama's Prayers.

When the gates of glory have finally opened wide, and time is no more, and the Prince of Peace finally returns to bring peace to this earth, I wonder how many bad boys there will be in the heavenly Jerusalem on the wings of Mama's prayers. Here's a song from Jim Reeves that was released on an album in 1961, and if you don't own the vinyl disc, you've probably never heard this touching story of Old Tige.

0: 3 years of Army service done, and I was heading home at last. I got to thinking about my dog and things long gone and past. How old Tige pulled me from the creek when I had no pulse or breath. And how he had saved me from the charging bull that gored my dad to death. As a kid, I dream of bears and tremble to my toes. Till old Tige would come up to my bed and nudge me with his nose. And then my fears would melt away and Tige would go lie down. I'd drift on back to sleep without another sound. The big bus stopped and I got off. 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Then something gently nuzzled me and there stood Tige, my dog. I wondered if my faithful dog had met the bus each day and all the dreary winter nights since I'd been away. To have Tige meet me here like this, I was really glad. 'Cause I hadn't needed Tige so much since the day they buried Dad. 2 long miles still lay ahead, but what I didn't know, a giant dam was being built where the old road used to go. I thanked the Lord for sending Tige, and I followed where he led, knowing well without his help that I'd be good as dead. Tige inched along this way and that, going rough and slow, and I could hear the water lapping at the ledges far below. Then through the mist I saw a light and Mother in her chair, and I reached down to pat old Tige, but he wasn't there. I'm thankful, Mom, you had old Tige these 3 lonely years. I owe my life to him tonight. I couldn't help my tears. You say you wrote me about the dam? Well, God was sure with us. I didn't get your letter, Mom, but old Tige met the bus. I hate to tell you, son, she said, but now you've got to know. When you left, it broke his heart. Tige died 3 years ago.
1: 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When Edward Garvin Futch released his first country single, his label changed his name, and now we know why. Today we turn the spotlight on the life and career of Eddie Raven. That and more when Shiloh Country...
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1: I'm Rex Mitchell, and welcome back to Shiloh Country. In a career which has spanned more than 25 years, Eddie Raven has had 6 number ones and 15 songs in the top 20. but those figures don't convey his ability as a songwriter. He's written or co-written most of his own hits, including this one, which was his first number one in 1984.

Thankfully, Eddie Raven didn't make a career out of drinking Coke and rum. If he had, he would have been dead a long time ago. Musically, Raven had many influences. The Cajun sounds of his native Louisiana, Southern blues, the rock and roll of Elvis Presley, and on WSM AM in Nashville, Tennessee, the classic country of the Grand Ole Opry. But Eddie admits his greatest and strongest influence was his father, Bob Futch. Raven was born Edward Garvin Futch on August the 19th, 1944, in Lafayette, Louisiana. They changed his name when he released his first single. Raven joined a garage rock band when he was 13 years old. 3 years later, his family moved to Georgia and he worked at a local radio station. Then in 1963, they moved back to his hometown and he was selling vinyl records at the local record shop called La Louisiane. The owner had his own record label, and in 1969, Eddie debuted his album Crazy Cajun Sound. It did little more than attract the attention of Jimmy C. Newman. He liked the lyrics and got him a writing deal with Acuff Rose Publishing. Raven subsequently wrote hits for many artists, but it wasn't until 1974 that he had any chart success himself. And over the years, he's changed labels as frequently as he's changed shirts. Cosmo, La Louisiane, ABC Records, Monument, Dimension, RCA, Universal, Curb, and RMG. But this Cajun is not just a good singer, he writes powerful lyrics. Like this, from his Living in Black and White album.

Some entertainers watch television just to relax. Not so Eddie Raven. He watches the nightly news to try and make some sense out of this crazy, mixed-up world. It inspired this song, which poses more questions than it provides answers. Eddie, however, is definitely talking to the right person about his troubles.

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1: 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Now I realize I need to talk to somebody, and I'm just too mixed up to talk to anybody else. I've been in there looking at the television, and I've been reading that newspaper every night. 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

0: Today, we turn the spotlight on the unique talent of Eddie Raven. You'll rarely hear two voices that harmonize as well as John Denver and Emmylou Harris. And after the break, they'll sing for all of us. That and more when Shiloh Country returns.
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0: From the heart of Shiloh Country, I'm Rex Mitchell. It's an understatement to say that John Denver had a pen of fire, but he did. That word reappears in many of his lyrics. This one, for example, tells the story of a boy who came into this world in the heart of Montana with a fire burning in his heart.

As a child, John Denver dreamed of being an aviator. His father was a world record-breaking jet pilot, but we can be thankful that John's poor vision prevented him from joining the Air Force. Otherwise, he could have spent the rest of his life in the left-hand seat of a jet somewhere over North America, instead of singing about those wild Montana skies.

0: I wonder how many homes in America today are living the words of that song. Margot Smith and daughter Holly with Wishes. The German Air Force has virtually wiped out Britain's RAF, and Hitler's invasion force is now just 22 miles away. How can England possibly survive? We'll find out when Shiloh Country returns.
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0: I'm Rex Mitchell, and welcome back to Shiloh Country. It's September the 15th, 1940, and air raid sirens signal the all clear over London. The German Luftwaffe has finally ended its massive airborne attacks on this tiny island nation. For months since Dunkirk, they've tried to destroy the British RAF, and unwittingly, they've almost succeeded. The Royal Air Force is now only a handful of fighter planes and bombers in serviceable condition, and the Nazi war machine is assembling a massive armada on the French coast. Thousands of German troops are now pouring onto barges and transport ships destined for the British Isles, just 22 miles across the English Channel. And so, with their aircraft now refueled, these battle-weary RAF pilots are ordered back into the air. Their mission? Destroy Hitler's invasion force before it leaves the Channel ports. As they commence dropping incendiary bombs and strafing the armada with machine gun fire, they now have to contend with another obstacle. Gale force winds are suddenly buffeting the British aircraft. But could this be a blessing rather than a curse? In the harbours below, the winds are now fanning the flames. They're battering and sinking the fire-ravaged transports and multiplying Nazi burns and drowning casualties to 60,000 men. Hitler regards these losses so high, he will never again try to invade Great Britain. Today, the Royal Air Force pilots have witnessed a significant miracle. Despite battling the high winds and the intense Nazi air defense, not a single British plane is lost. The winds arose suddenly and appeared to have come from nowhere. But did they? Could this have been an answer to prayer? Before the battle began, Britain's war resources and personnel were running dangerously low, and a desperate King George VI called his subjects to observe a national day of prayer. And Britain fell on her knees. Yes, my friend, God does answer prayer. Think about it. I'm Rex Mitchell, and this is Shiloh Country.

Don Gibson admits, God walks these hills with me. That's Shiloh Country for this week. Thanks for joining us. Next week, you'll hear another 60 minutes of music that'll touch your heart and comfort your soul. Tim Mitchell was our engineer, with technical assistance from Travis Turk, Jim Raylan, Jim Gilmore, and Michael Stanton. Shiloh Country is a production of Shiloh Media, Inc. and is produced in part at the studios of Audio Productions, Nashville, Tennessee. I'm Rex Mitchell, and until we meet again in Shiloh Country, goodbye and God bless you.

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1: Bendigo's Monday Outlook. Sunny, down to 6 degrees and a top of 20. Sunny Tuesday, 8 low overnight and a high of 21. And mostly sunny Wednesday, down to 8 and a top of 21 degrees for Bendigo.
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8: I told your mother to expect a patter of little feet around the house.
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6: And of course, that's 70s music. It's Back to the 70s with Kevin Larkin. The memories. The music. It's Back to the 70s with Kevin Larkin. And now, Back to the 70s with Kevin Larkin.

0: That's the group from Winnipeg, Manitoba, Canada. The Guesso, of course, with Hand Me Down World. Hi there, it's your host, Kevin Larkin. Welcome into another episode of Back to the 70s. And in the next hour, I'll feature some of the great singers and bands from Canada that contributed to 70s music. From Manitoba, we go east to the small town of Spring Hill, Nova Scotia. Here's Anne Murray.
1: I cry.

That's the group from Canada's capital city of Ottawa, the five-man electrical band with Signs. It was released in 1970 as a B-side, then re-released in 1971, and it was a top five hit on both sides of the border. Here's another Ottawa favorite song with a song you might remember as a Kodak commercial in 1975. Here's Paul Anka with The Times of Your Life. Good morning.

0: We're playing your memories. Yes, the songs your mum and dad played. The songs your family sung along with. We have the music. We have music memories. 101.5 Fresh Bendigo.
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2: Hello out there. Peabody and Sherman here. The Wayback Machine, my incomparable invention for travelling through time, has been set for the year...

Canadian singer-songwriter Joni Mitchell on Back to the 70s with Free Man in Paris. For this hour, we're celebrating Made in Canada, Canadian artists. Here's the group from Vancouver, BC that was only active for a couple of years. They managed just one hit on both the Canadian and the American charts. Here's the group Skylark with Wildflower.

Rock Me Gently. That's Andy Kim. Well, back to the 70s. For this hour, it's Made in Canada. The group Blood, Sweat, and Tears is primarily an American band, but their late 60s and early 70s hits featured frontman and Toronto native David Clayton Thomas. Here's Heidi Ho.

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before we started cranking out rock and roll hits, Bachman Turner Overdrive played a lot of gigs playing covers of country songs. That's Let It Ride on Back to the 70s, where this week we're celebrating Canadian artists. Coming up, I've got this week's Meltdown song from a comedy duo that is half Canadian. Here are the Bells now with Stay a While.

To avoid the Vietnam draft, Cheech Marin moved to Vancouver, British Columbia in the late 1960s, and that's where he met Vancouver native Tommy Chong, and the rest, as they say, is history. That's Basketball Jones on Back to the 70s for Kevin Larkin, sharing one of my personal favorites now from Gordon Lightfoot.

That's French-Canadian disco queen France Jolie on Back to the 70s, who knew she wanted to be a singer early in life, lip-syncing Barbra Streisand songs to her family. That's Come to Me, and this is Ocean.

0: First recorded by fellow Canadian Anne Murray, that is Ocean with Put Your Hand in the Hand. And you can reach us by sending an email to 70sradioshows@gmail.com or find us on Facebook. Kevin Larkin here saying until next time, you keep that lava lamp lit, and I'll see you right back here with another episode of Back to the 70s. Bye-bye.
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1: Bendigo's Monday Outlook. Sunny, down to 6 degrees and a top of 20. Sunny Tuesday, 8 low overnight and a high of 21. And mostly sunny Wednesday, down to 8 and a top of 21 degrees for Bendigo.
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0: 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It's all about the songs you remember. 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
5: And of course, that's 70s music. It's Back to the 70s with Kevin Larkin. The memories. The music. It's Back to the 70s with Kevin Larkin. And now, Back to the 70s with Kevin Larkin.

The group out of L.A. known as Pacific Gas and Electric with their one and only chart hit, which came in 1972, reaching number 14 on the charts, it's Are You Ready? On Back to the 70s. Hi there, it's your host Kevin Larkin. Welcome into this week's show where we're spotlighting all one-hit wonders this week. Like this one from 77, here's Paul Nicholas with Heaven on the 7th Floor.

Rita Coolidge gave Billy Swan an organ as a wedding present, and after fiddling around on it for a few minutes, he came up with I Can Help, going back to the 70s. On the way, a disco one-hit wonder that was originally done in the 60s by the Animals. We'll get to that after Norman Greenbaum.

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That song was sung originally in the 1960s by The Animals, but that's the 1977 disco remake of Don't Let Me Be Misunderstood by Santa Esmeralda. It's Kevin Larkin spotlighting one-hit wonders on this week's show. As a part of Peter, Paul, and Mary, Noel Paul Stuckey had a lot of success, but as a solo artist, this would be his only chart hit. Here's The Wedding Song on Back to the 70s.

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In 1975, the British group Jigsaw would take Sky High to number 3 on the U.S. charts, but that would be the last time we'd ever hear from that group. Well, this week's Back to the 70s, we're spotlighting one-hit wonders. Here's singer Robin Scott now, known professionally as just M, with Pop Music.

0: That's Cindy Greco with a song that actually made the charts in 1975, the theme from Laverne and Shirley, on back to the 70s. Here's a song that I like to refer to as the original rap song. Here are the Jaggers with The Rapper.
1: Hey.

That's Mama's Family star Vicki Lawrence with her contribution to our one-hit wonder show, The Night the Lights Went Out in Georgia. Coming up, I've got a meltdown song that's almost R-rated. We'll get to that after Ocean. Here's Put Your Hand in the Hand on Back to the 70s.

0: always looking.
1: That song was originally recorded in 1946 and not released until 1975, which, by the way, was the same year that I started in radio. That's Benny Bell with Shaving Cream on Back to the 70s. Some music from the movies now. Here is the original cast with One Tin Soldier, the theme from Billy Jack.

0: Hey, thanks for listening. I hope you enjoyed our trip through the One Hit Wonder file this week. Kevin Larkin here saying until next time, you keep that lava lamp lit, and I'll see you right back here with another episode of Back to the 70s. Bye-bye.
1: Why don't you make like a tree?
2: There you go, son. I got out of here. You're bothering.
1: Get out of here.
2: Get out of here. Now go home and I go home.
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5: Bendigo's Monday Outlook. Sunny. Down to 6 degrees and a top of 20. Sunny Tuesday, 8 low overnight and a high of 21. And mostly sunny Wednesday, down to 8 and a top of 21 degrees for Bendigo.
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11: And of course, that's 70s music. It's Back to the 70s with Kevin Larkin. The memories. The music. It's Back to the 70s with Kevin Larkin. And now, Back to the 70s with Kevin Larkin.

Kevin must be missing an angel. That's the Brothers Tavares to get it started on Back to the 70s. Hi, everyone. It's Kevin Larkin. Welcome into this week's show where we're going to spotlight songs about eating. First up, a tune about breakfast. It's the title track from the 1979 album from Supertramp.

0: 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Yes, the songs your mum and dad played. 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We have the music. We have music memories. 101.5 Fresh Bendigo.
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The biggest hit of Joni Mitchell's career came in 1974 when Help Me peaked at number 7 that year. The song was also her only top 10 single. Coming up on our spotlight of food and things to eat, we'll have a song about junk food. We'll get to that after Brewer and Chipley.

0: to the 70s with Kevin Larkin. And here's the 70s meltdown.
1: You know I love that organic cooking. I always ask for more. And they call me Mr. Natural.

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Then I sit back in glorious expectation of a genuine junk food high.

have been spotted with a Big Mac on my breath. Stumbling into a Colonel Sanders with a face as white as death. I'm afraid someday they'll find me just stretched out on my bed with a handful of Pringles potato chips

If you have a collection of K-Tel records in your home, you probably have that song on one of the discs. That's Junk Food Junkie from Larry Gross on Back to the 70s. Now we're up to the very first song for the group Aerosmith. First released in 1973, this song didn't do very well, reaching number 59 on the charts, but the group re-released it in 1975 and it peaked at number 6. Here's Dream On Back to the 70s.

featuring the backup vocals of former Honeycomb member Carolyn Willis. That's Seals and Crofts with Get Closer on Back to the 70s, where we're spending this hour featuring songs about eating and drinking, and the edible content of this song is featured in the band's name. Here's Hot Chocolate.

0: Still to come on Back to the 70s, more from our playlist of Things You Eat. Plus a disco flashback and a new feature next hour, a forgotten oldie. That's all coming up on Back to the 70s.
1: Seriously? We play the 70s, the big groups and artists, plus the disco hits. We like the 70s. We have the music. 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

That's Neil Young from 1972 with a song about racism in the South. Alabama, on back to the 70s. This hour, we're spotlighting songs about things you eat. Here's a song originally recorded by country crooner Hank Williams and covered by the Carpenters. It's Jambalaya. A good

0: Now it's time to head back down to the 70s basement. Here's another forgotten memory on Back to the 70s with Kevin Larkin.
1: 1971.

This week's forgotten memory comes from the LA group The Free Movement. They released 4 singles in their career, but their first one, I Found Someone of My Own, was the only one to make the top 40. It's Back to the 70s with Kevin Larkin, where coming up, we'll have a burger and fries with Carole King, and a little rock and roll, too. We'll get to that after Fleetwood Mac.

0: Man, I'm afraid to say we are just about out of time. I'm Kevin Larkin, saying until next time, you keep that lava lamp lit, and I'll see you right back here with another episode of Back to the 70s. Bye-bye.
1: Why don't you make like a tree?
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2: Bendigo's Monday Outlook. Sunny, down to 6 degrees and a top of 20. Sunny Tuesday, 8 low overnight and a high of 21. And mostly sunny Wednesday, down to 8 and a top of 21 degrees for Bendigo.
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Hi, and thanks so much for joining me today. I'm really glad you're here with me. In the Southern Hemisphere, we're finally starting to warm up as we head into summer, so I'm enjoying longer days and wearing less clothing. I hope wherever you are, the climate's being kind to you too. Lots coming up this hour. We're going to meet the guys who made this song famous right around

0: friends there from the five-man electrical band who hail from Ottawa in Canada. And thanks to a request from Jade in Nashville in the US, we're also going to catch up with singer-songwriter Kelly Lang, whose dad used to be the road manager for country legend Conway Twitty. Kelly will tell us all about her performances with people like Sir Barry Gibb, Ronnie Millsap, Loretta Lynn, and her dear friend, the late Olivia Newton-John. But first we head across to Sweden to meet a songwriter and guitarist who's best known for his work for the group ABBA. I'm sure you're going to enjoy his story.
1: Have I pronounced your name correctly?
2: Yeah, Nishafer, yes.
1: I'm excited to hear all about this wonderful career you're enjoying.
2: I'm in the middle of it, actually, though I have been working for rather many years and still love it.
1: Take us back to the beginning.
2: It started Elvis Heartbreak Hotel. Started the whole thing for me, 1956.

0: the year after that, 1957, I was in school and I was making a woodwork class. Yeah. One day I looked into the teacher room. He had a big acoustic guitar hanging on the wall. So I asked him, I would like to make one like that. He'd ask me, can you make it? You have to buy all material yourself and you have to go to extra the lessons to. And I said, everything, I want to do it. I was 12 years old and it took me 1 year to build it.
1: Amazing. So you could actually play on that guitar once it was finished.
0: Yeah,
1: you could use it.
0: Absolutely. And I bought chord book. Since my mother was a piano teacher, she taught me how to, the music, how to read a little bit. And I noticed immediately, this is my instrument. I had the feeling for playing.
1: Did your parents support you in this?
0: In the very beginning, they thought, oh, Jan has a hobby. It's nice. But after a while, they noticed I was a passion and I had to leave home in secret because they didn't want me. They want me to do my lessons in school. But I went out playing instead. So my father came. When I played in a concert, he came in through the audience up to the stage and told me, Janne, you stop this and you have to go home and do your lessons in front of the audience.
1: Oh, no.
0: In the middle of a concert. The effect of that was it had the opposite effect on me because if it's forbidden, it must be very interesting to do it. So.
1: Yeah.
0: It's opened up a new world for me.
1: You must have been really embarrassed, though.
0: Yeah, I was. I was ashamed, actually. And the guys who I played with, they said, what's happening, Janne? Even today, I got a mail from a guy who was there, and he could believe it really happened, but it did.
1: How old were you at the time?
0: 13, 14. Imagine how the feeling is today. So I had to fight for my own.
1: Yeah.
0: And that maybe it's, I still have the feeling because sometimes I think they underrate me. Even today they do because I'm not singing. I just play guitar. But I always like to get the recognition for the musician and for the electric guitar. It's
1: for me,
0: it's very important. Yeah.
1: How come you never added your own vocals?
0: I don't sing so well. I can sing because I write music for vocals. And for singers, but they sing so much better than I do, so I leave it to them.
1: Bob Dylan didn't sing very well either.
0: Yeah, I think you should do what you're best on.
1: You played with several different pop bands through the 60s. There was one that had some kind of success called the Sleepstones. Tell me a little bit about them.
0: From the beginning, we were all students in school, and that was nice. That band was nice because we put the music in front. There were a lot of bands in the 60s who were teenage idols, you know. We had a couple of Swedish bands, Ola and Janglers, Targis, and Hounds, and who were very good looking, but we let the music speak.
1: And Janne, it wasn't long until you met members of the band ABBA. Of course, they hadn't formed into ABBA yet. Share the story around meeting them.
0: Yeah, when I started as a session musician, I started that 1970. And I had met Benny Andersson when he played with the Hep Stars. And at the university, I met Björn Ulvaeus. He was studying economics, as I did. And then I had working a little bit for Stikkan Andersson and formed his record company, Polar. And Björn and Benny were hired by Stikkan to be producers, to find young, talented Swedish young guys. And they found two guys, one called Harpo, and the other one was Ted Gärdestad.

beautiful songs, and he was charismatic, actually. And when Benny asked me, what do you think, Janis? I said, he's terrific, he's fantastic. Yeah. Then you join us and you re-record with him. Yeah, of course. And then we started recording, 1971, we started recording Teddy Edestad's first album. And when he had done his vocals, they said, we need a choir. We called the girls. It was Agneta Fällskog and Anne-Frid Lyngstad. And they made a choir behind Teddy Edestad. Everybody who was playing on Ted's first album, we got a call from Björn and Benny and said, we have made a tune on our own, People Need Love, which was the real first real ABBA tune. People.

0: I worked with ABBA, and we tried so many things in the studio, and it was a fantastic time, very creative.
1: So you were really there before ABBA was ABBA, and in some way, yes, responsible for bringing the four of them together.
0: Yeah, I can't say I was responsible for that. I always, when I do my concerts, I said it was because of we had played with Teddy Adelstad, and Björn and Benny produced Teddy Adelstad. The first four albums with Teddy Adelstad, Björn and Benny produced it, and Anna-Frid and Agneta were made the choir behind it, and we were the same guys playing on ABBA's record that played on Teddy Adelstad's record. So we got, it was like a small wrecking crew, you know. From the very beginning, it was, I don't think they exactly knew what they were going to be, but it developed.
1: So were you upset that you missed out in being the core of ABBA, that it was only the four of them?
0: No, I think, I mean, Björn and Benny was doing Benny mostly, he had made the songs, but when we recorded, they had nothing written. Benny played it on piano, and we sat down and wrote the chords down, and then we played it for a while and said, "Do somebody have some ideas of an introduction or something? How should we play that?" And we worked it out in the studio from the very beginning, in the first album and the second album, and a little bit on the third album. But after that, Benny had made up his musical mind, and then he knew exactly in which direction the music should go.

0: the first two albums, we were like jamming in the studio until we finally got the music together.
1: And what did you think about music? How was that for your ear?
0: Yeah, it was nice music. It was always very creative. And I was involved in a recording with Johnny Nash, an American vocalist. He was supposed to write music for a Swedish movie. And when he realized, oh, this is a good session musicians, we were doing demos for his new album. And then suddenly he had met a composer and he brought him to Sweden to teach us to play new music. And the new music was reggae and the guy was Bob Marley. So I worked with Bob Marley in the studio for creating songs for Johnny Nash. So it was the same type of recording. We sat down and wrote the lyrics down and we formed the arrangements with the musicians.
1: Yeah, which was the song that you worked with Bob Marley for Johnny Nash on?

0: they rented a house in 1971. And in that house, Bob Marley wrote all the songs which he recorded 1972 in London. He had written those tunes in Stockholm 1971 in a basement.
1: What was he like?
0: He was very shy. He didn't say.

0: they rented a house in 1971, and in that house Bob Marley wrote all the songs which he recorded 1972 in London. He had written those tunes in Stockholm 1971 in a basement.
1: What was he like?
0: He was very shy. He didn't say

0: That was inspired by Bob Marley, tribute to reggae.
1: Was he smoking marijuana all the time already?
0: A lot. Yeah, the studio was full of smoke.
1: And that's obviously why he was so laid back.
0: Yeah, I think so.
1: Did you learn to be more laid back from him?
0: Yeah, I think I learned a little bit of that playing with him, yeah.
1: Amazing. Through the 70s, you kept working with ABBA. You appear on many of their songs, don't you? And in particular, the song Waterloo, which won the European Song Contest.
0: I had some small ideas in
1: arrangement
0: in there, yeah. In 1973, I started my own first solo album. That was the most selling record for 6 weeks in Sweden. Those 6 weeks, I sold more than Teddy Adelstad and ABBA. My first album was recorded 73, the second one 74, 75, recorded an album called Catharsis, and that was released in the States. And I had a fantastic review in Rolling Stone. So they came over and listened to me live, and they said, well, do you want to record in Hollywood? Yeah, of course.
1: Why not?
0: There's Jeff Porcaro on drums, Mike Porcaro on bass, Steve Porcaro on keyboard, and their father, Joe Porcaro. And the tune is Happy Feet.

0: Jana Schaffer, your career just went on and on from there because you wrote a musical, you've done a biography, you released 3 albums in 2017. You've been so busy. You've played on something like 5,000 song titles. You've recorded 27 of your own records, 6 compilation albums. You've launched a textbook for guitar students. You've worked with people like Phil Collins and Tina Turner, Neil Sedaka, Todd Rundgren. Amazing.
1: Yeah, it was fantastic. I'm a passionate musician in music. I love music. That's why I'm playing. And we're still working. Our subject now is to save the climate, to save the earth. Yeah.
0: Thank you for your music, Jana Schaffer. Pleasure to meet you.
1: Thank you very much, yourselves. Thank you, Stanley.
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0: Welcome back. You know what time it is, right?
6: Call me one hit wonder. 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One hit wonder. I hit the blunt and just wonder.
0: You might remember the 5-man electrical band as one of Canada's best-loved and hardest-working rock and roll bands from the 60s and 70s. They were originally called the Staccatos, and the band is best known for their 1971 anti-establishment hit, Signs.

0: to me, the band has never stopped playing together since those early days. They still draw huge crowds and standing ovations wherever they go. Let me introduce you to two of its members, Steve Hollingworth and Mike Crepin, who are happy to take us back to where it all began.
1: First thing we should say is that we don't go back right to the beginning. I go back like 25 years now with this band as the drummer and singer, and Mike, you're kind of the newbie now.
2: Okay.
1: We have a lot of musical
2: background
1: together. Yeah.
2: Take us back to how it all started for you.
1: Well, you know, I was doing music in L.A. We're in Ottawa here in Canada. I was living in L.A. I moved there a couple of times back and forth doing some music stuff, songwriting and singing. And the second time I moved back, I'd known most of the guys in Five Man Electrical Band for quite a few years and had done some recordings and television work and stuff. But they're one of the original members, the first guy to leave. So I got an offer from Les Emerson to join those guys, and that was back in 98. I was always a big fan. Yeah. Way before even Five Man Electrical Band, they were a band, they were called the Staccatos originally. I don't know if you know that. As a Canadian band, and a very, very big band in Canada back in the day. So I was a long, long time fan, and I just thought, that's unbelievable, because I love the music. I was a fan, and that's kind of how it started.

0: being as a kid that I just saw a drum set in a Sears catalog, a little like a toy drum set. And I just said to my dad, that looks pretty cool. I think I'd like to try that. And that's how it started. It was even before Ringo. And I think it was the next year the Beatles came. And then it just got really cool from there on in. I was doing drum lessons and I loved the drums and I just really took to it. And then the Beatles happened. I became such a huge, like everybody else in the world, so smitten. And Ringo was just the coolest guy ever.
1: So five-man electrical band, I don't know how many people know, but they were actually one of Canada's best loved and hardest working rock and roll bands back in the 60s and 70s.
0: Yeah.
1: And as you said, they were formed in Ottawa in Ontario in 1964 as the Staccatos. But how did they first gain national recognition there?
2: Basically, you know, they started off as a local band and then went to Toronto and expanded their name. And very shortly after, they became the number one band in Canada with several big, big hits. They played for the Queen of England, God bless her soul, for our centennial in 1967.
0: Canada.
2: And they had the number one hit. It was a song called Half Past Midnight.

0: They were co-number one band in Canada with the Guess Who.
1: They were really the only two bands that were doing this, really started to make things happen for Canadian music.
0: Yeah, and they actually did an album for as a Coca-Cola promotion where you'd open up a Coke bottle and you can take a little plastic peel. Mm-hmm. And if you saved up, I think it was 10 of them, and sent it off to Coca-Cola with $1, they would send you an album with one side would be the Staccatos.
1: Staccatos were on side A, actually.
0: Yes, and the Guess Who were on side B. And today, it's rare and it's a huge collector's item.
2: We didn't have that. They were known as the Staccatos then. When did the name change come about?
1: They've been recording in the U.S., actually at the Capitol Tower in L.A., had done some recordings there. As the Staccatos, they changed the name when Pedro, who's still playing with us, joined the band. Now, around 69, I just know they needed a cooler name for that era than the Staccatos. So they came up with Five Man Electrical Band, and it was actually the name of a song. There's a song called Five Man Electrical Band, which was on the Goodbyes and Butterflies album. It was their bass player that said, why don't we just, they couldn't think of a name, why don't we come up and just use this song that you wrote, Five Man Electrical Band.
0: Yeah.
1: So it became sort of the title track for the album, and that's kind of how all that started.
2: Wow. Were there actually five people in the band?
1: Yes, there were. Yes. It was always Five Man Electrical Band. It's only now we're playing with
0: seven.
2: They hadn't really cracked it big until they had that massive hit Signs, though, had they?
1: Signs, that's right. Yeah.
2: Tell me the story around Signs.
1: First of all, I just wanted to say they were on the road, and those guys were getting to the point. They were pretty road weary. They've been doing it for quite a while as the Staccatos, and I think they're almost getting ready to throw in the towel, and Signs just went bananas.
0: Yeah.
1: Like they were in playing at the Detroit Jefferson Airplane, and they got the news from one of their publicists or whatever in New York. It was kind of like, guess what, guys? You have a song that's going bananas. It's going crazy everywhere. So by the time they got to Cobo Hall in Detroit to play with the Jefferson Airplane, everybody was going crazy over this song.

0: keyboard player who's still playing with us, the way he tells the story is that they were driving to Chicago. All of them were in the car together, and they were driving, and basically the DJ said, he played It's Too Late by Carole King. As this is today's number one, but tomorrow's number one is Signs by Five Man Electrical Band. And yeah, they stopped the car, and they got out, and they were all wooting and hooting and woo!
1: Doing an Irish jig up the side of the road.
0: Exactly.
2: It was a phenomenal song. Who wrote it, and what were they writing about?
1: Well, it was Les Emerson that wrote the song, and it's kind of a protest song, sort of from that era, the counterculture, you know, the hippie movement and all that. And it was inspired by their travels through the U.S.
0: On Route 66.
1: On Route 66 specifically, Les was seeing all these signs coming up, signs to do this, and you can't do that, this and that. And that's sort of what inspired it. So I guess that kind of got written on the road.
0: Yeah, it got written on the road, and there's a couple of other nuances within the song that actually have a local tie to Ottawa, a certain bar in Ottawa. And the line is, you got to have a membership card to get inside. And that had to do with a particular bar that the Staccatos were the house band at. And it was a golf course. And if a member was golfing, the non-members couldn't get in. So they came up with this thing that for the cost of $1, the guest could be a member for one day. And that's where that line said, the sign said, you got to have a membership.

0: largely about Route 66 and their problems and how the signs got in the way of the beauty of the USA.
1: Anybody who's been through any of the highways on through the US would know exactly what you're talking about there. And what happened to him?
0: Well, Les was my best friend, and unfortunately, we lost him to COVID.
2: Just recently.
0: And we were in the studio making new music. I got COVID. Our bass player, Rick, got COVID. And it took Les out. A rather sad situation. Les actually had another ailment. We were opening for Tom Cochran in Regina. He couldn't make the trip. And basically, the guys came to me and said, would you be able to cover Les's parts? And I called Les and said, hey, you're okay with this? And he said, oh, man, of course I am.
1: But up until that time, he'd still been playing with Five Man Electrical Band.
2: Yes, absolutely. Yeah.
1: And the other original members?
2: Ted is still playing with us, and most of the rest have kind of retired and stuff, you know. So the band as it is now, most of us have been playing together for like 25 years for me. I sing a lot of the lead vocals in the night. Yeah. Mike is singing a lot of the lead vocals, yeah. And we kind of toss it all around. So that's what we've been doing. We played a few times, and we actually had a fantastic here in Ottawa, an evening for Les Emerson and Jeff Keith. I don't know if you've spoken to Jeff before, Tesla. They had a big, big hit with Signs back in the 90s.
0: They re-released Signs.
2: They had a huge, monstrous hit. It went to number 8 on Billboard. Jeff came up and did the tribute show with us for Les. So it was a wonderful night. I think Les would have loved it, you know? Yeah.
1: So when you guys go out and play, what's on your set list? Apart from that one song, did you have any other hits?
0: Yeah. Oh, yeah. There's many, many hits. Absolutely right. It was a big hit
2: in
0: there.
2: The U.S. In Canada.
0: I'm
2: a stranger here.
0: Money Back Guarantee.
2: Oh, and another one that John Kay and Steppenwolf, they had a big hit with a song that we still play called Moonshine, Friend of Mine. So that was a kind of a hit for Five Man Electrical Band. And then John Kay picked it up a few years ago.

0: You've been playing this whole time. You haven't had a hiatus at all.
1: Yeah, we've never stopped playing.
2: Yeah. And the band, like, even with Les's passing, has been incredibly received because we're celebrating his music. You know, he was the main composer of the 5-9 Electrical Band. The band is being very, very well received, as is now. And like I say, it's we're celebrating his music. He's a member of the Canadian Songwriting Hall of Fame, and we're moving it forward.
0: A lot of Canadian bands complain that they're not taken as seriously across the border, but that's obviously not the story with you. You're telling me you've been really well received in the U.S.
1: Oh, yeah, for sure. And they were way back when Signs broke, and absolutely right, when songs were really starting to take off. They were always well received. They played with so many great bands back then. Sly and the Family Stone,
2: the Allman Brothers,
1: you name it.
2: We were all saying to him, Les, you've got to write a book about all of the experiences of the 5-9, because he was there from day one. And
1: he never got to a book, but he's got some great new songs.
2: Oh.
1: And we're going to finish those recordings. We started them a couple of years back. There'll be a new album at some point.
0: Which of the 5-9 Electrical Band hits would you like us to go out on?
1: Signs for Change. That was something that came up with the Friends of the Earth, and they approached me about 10 years ago about redoing Signs, but for the environment with new lyrics. So Les wrote all new lyrics about trying to save the planet. We came up with a new arrangement. We had one of the greatest record producers in the world join us. He did all Jimi Hendrix's stuff, Led Zeppelin, Santana, Eric Clapton, Woodstock. Eddie Kramer was the guy who recorded all the music at Woodstock for that album. It started out as a little tiny thing from this grassroots movement. They wanted to do a local sort of a radio ad, and I thought to myself, let's shoot this in the studio, and we did.
3: At the sign.

0: it sounds like Signs very much, of course, the same chords and melody, but it's all new lyrics about saving the planet and the environment. So Les did an absolutely
1: incredible,
0: spectacular job.
2: Yeah. Awesome. Which is your favorite song to do?
0: I would have to say my favorite after Signs would be I'm a Stranger Here, which is a great, great song.
1: Yeah. And, you know, he was, like, way ahead of his time, you know, in the sense, like, he used to write it, he had a trilogy of strange songs. And I'm a Stranger Here is about an alien visiting the Earth and bewildered with how we're screwing it up.

0: very, very conscious of the, you know, the social and political and ecological state of the world. And he really tried to make statements.
1: His stuff was pretty topical. I mean, early on in the Staccatos, yes, there was lots of boy-girl tune, la-la-la romance stuff, but he was a pretty topical guy, real smart.
0: Yeah.
1: Smart writer.
2: Mike Crippen, Steve Hollingworth, great chatting with you. Thank you so much for your time and telling us all about the five-man electrical band. And congratulations on keeping Les's legacy alive.
1: Thank you so much for having us, inviting us here. Love the accent as well.
0: You betcha. Bye-bye.
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3: Great to have you here. I hope you're having a good time. I really want to thank Jade from Nashville in Tennessee for bringing us our next guest. Kelly Lang is a singer-songwriter who's always grown up around music. Her dad was the longtime road manager for superstar Conway Twitty. Today she's enjoying a stellar career. As you'll hear, she's also married to country star T.G. Shepherd. She's a breast cancer survivor and has a book out and a new song to help others who are struggling with the disease.
2: You've got quite a story to tell, lady, haven't you? Did your dad discover your talent?
7: You know, honestly, it was quite the opposite. I was really witnessing Conway when, from a stage perspective, I was able to sit on stage and watch how the audience responded to him. And I loved it. He didn't even have to say a word. He just stood there and they were just like in love with his music, of course, you know, but his energy.

0: I started writing at a very young age, like 6 or 7 years old. My parents did not want me in this business. They tried and begged so hard to keep me from being in the business, but my passion was so big that I just really wanted to feel that, what Conway was feeling.
1: Dad was actually the road manager for Conway Twitty, wasn't he? Did he take you out a lot with him?
0: Not really. I was able to see Conway perform probably thousands of times. It wasn't that I necessarily was able to go on the road with him, but I started my musical career very early, and I became an opening act for most every country artist that was ever in Nashville.
1: Talk about being young. You actually recorded your first single at the age of 15.
0: I did.

0: honestly, Sandy, I don't think that I necessarily was the most talented or the best singer, but I was the most tenacious. And I think that pays off sometimes.
1: And I bet you had a whole lot of confidence about you too, right?
0: You know, ignorant confidence. You know, I look back on videos and I'm like, what was I thinking? Oh my God, you know, but there was a lovely innocence about my performances that I think was infectious. When I see somebody else that lives like that, I want some of that. You know, I love to be around happy people.
1: Was there much competition around for you as a teenager?
0: That's an excellent question. Nobody's ever asked that of me. Not really. It was a very strange thing. I had a few girls that were coming up around the same time. I realized the effect of competition when I did Star Search and realized, wow, it can be vicious.
1: Yeah.
0: So that was a harsh lesson for me. I wasn't into that part of it.
1: Yeah. Country music seems to welcome female singers a whole lot more than other genres of music. I've been doing this show for several years, and I have to tell you, the percentage of women that I interview that are involved is so small. Am I correct that country is more welcoming for women?
0: I would say on an overall scale, yes. It's definitely male heavy, but the beautiful women like Shania Twain or Dolly or, you know, people like that have come before and knocked down a lot of those barriers. They made it possible to where it's not even as ageist as it once was at this point. I can

0: Kelly Lang, you've performed with a whole lot of notable people, many of whom we claim as our own, as Australians. So people like Barry Gibb and the late Olivia Newton-John. A lot of the music that you've written has been recorded by some incredible people also.
1: Well, one of my highlights of my life was I sang on the Grand Ole Opry with Barry Gibb. And I don't know if you all are familiar with how big a deal that is, but it's incredible.
0: There probably are many people listening who actually don't know about that. I don't think I'm even aware of the extent of the Grand Ole Opry's powers.
1: When you're in country music, it is the highlight of your career to be able to play that stage. It's gone back almost 100 years now. It's a very deep traditional place to be. It's historic. Anybody that's anybody that has touched any lives in country music, that's where they go and they feel like they have made it. I was fortunate enough to be able to come to your beautiful country and tour with Barry and Olivia there. They came over to celebrate BG Way. They dedicated the whole, I guess it was like an alleyway park, I guess, for the Bee Gees. And then we went on to Melbourne to celebrate Olivia's hospital there. You know, when you travel with them, it's in your country specifically, it's like traveling with royalty. I remember riding in the car with Olivia and she was going, that's where I went to school and that's where I had lunch with so-and-so. And I'm like, wow, who gets to do that? You know, so I've lived a surreal life. So
0: just before we leave Sir Barry Gibb and Dame Olivia, you were invited by Barry Gibb to perform Islands in the Stream in honor of Kenny Rogers, in honor of his induction into the Country Music Hall of Fame. That must have been an incredible experience.
1: It was awesome. I'm a big Kenny Rogers fan, and he's such a nice guy, and he was just so kind and loving and didn't take himself very seriously at all. So for me to be asked not only by Barry to sing the song that he wrote for Kenny, nobody knew he was performing that night. So Kenny was just like in total shock when we walked out on stage.

0: everybody in Nashville is so enamored by Barry Gibb that they are in shock. They can't even speak. And I was fortunate to be able to introduce Garth Brooks to Barry that night. And Garth was losing his mind. He couldn't believe he was in the presence of such an amazing songwriter and artist.
1: And somebody like Garth Brooks, who's written 100 and more hits himself, is still enamored with Barry Gibb.
0: One thing I love about this music business is that everybody has a hero. Everybody's got somebody they look up to, and Barry just happens to be who Garth thought was just everything. So it was really cool to make that happen.
1: Who would you say is yours?
0: Gladys Knight is a hero of mine. I really love her music. I love her style. And I just recorded Midnight Train to Georgia, which was a big hit of hers, in honor of

0: I really try to emulate some of the things that you would wish that were in there, like the pip sound. I'm doing what I enjoy instead of what I'm being told to do. So it's kind of naughty in a way, but I enjoy it.
1: Hey, that's the way we should all live, isn't it? Do what we enjoy, not what we're told to do. I like that. So the album is called Old Soul 2. Is that a reflection on how you feel about yourself?
0: Yeah, actually it is. I recorded an album called Old Soul, and it was just a collection of songs that I loved. And it was eye-opening to me how much people really wanted to venture back into a time when they maybe had their first love or when they were in school. And so I realized I didn't get to a lot of the songs in that particular album. And so volume two is just another render of that. It's stuff like You're So Vain and What's Love Got to Do with It and Take Your Breath Away. It's songs like that that you know, but just my versions.
2: Kelly Lang has also released a song devoted to breast cancer awareness. She's a survivor and wants to push out a positive message. The song's called Life Sentence.

0: When I was diagnosed with breast cancer 17 years ago, people could have thought of that as a death sentence, actually. And I just decided to switch my thought process around and realize I could really appreciate life more and use the good china today and burn the good candles. And so I wrote a song about it.
1: So what's your message?
0: It's going to be okay. There's so many things out now that maybe they didn't even have when I was going through it. If I can get through it, I'm a lightweight. I mean, I really am. If I can get through this, anybody can. I wrote a book, Sandy, called I'm Not Going Anywhere, and it really goes through the whole adventure with me, ups and downs, and yet ups again. You know, my life didn't end with breast cancer.
1: Yeah. Kelly Lang, a lot of your songs have been recorded by some incredible artists, people like Jerry Lee Lewis, Crystal Gayle, the late B.J. Thomas, and the Oak Ridge Boys. How does that feel for you?
0: Are you kidding? It's great. I was even more fortunate to be in the studio when they recorded them. There was a big project that was going on with my husband. His name is T.G. Shepherd. He's a country artist as well. I had a few songs that I thought might be good for the project, but I wasn't going to pitch my songs. Like, that would be weird, you know? But I did turn them in anonymously to the producer. He chose 10 of my songs for that project. He had no clue that I was the writer of these. And Oak Ridge Boys ended up cutting a song called Down on My Knees. BJ recorded a song called 100% Chance of Pain. Jerry Lee Lewis, TG and I actually wrote a song called The Killer, his nickname being The Killer. To be in the studio with him was really magical.

0: Sally Lang's quite an inspiration, isn't she? I hope you'll check out her book, I'm Not Going Anywhere, and her latest song releases. And that's it from me now. If you've requested a guest, stand by, they're coming up. Anyway, take care till we meet again. I'll look forward to being back in your company again, same time next week. Bye now. Because it's a beautiful
1: day. 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

0: Hi, great to have you with me. Do you go back this far?
1: I have no objection to the twist as such, but it does represent some kind of change in our standards. What has happened to our concepts of beauty and decency and morality?
0: That was President Dwight Eisenhower with his reaction to the latest dance craze sweeping America. It was the twist. The year was 1961, and a little-known pop group called Joey D and the Starlighters was at the heart of this phenomenon because they had just recorded the Peppermint Twist.

0: The godfather of the twist, Joey D, joins me today as my special guest.
1: Sandy.
0: Joey D, what a pleasure to meet you. Did you get all dressed up specially for me?
1: Well, I'll tell you what, in 1962, I was considered one of the top 10 best-dressed men in America. So I just wanted to show off a little bit. I'm old school, Sandy. I like to dress.
0: For those of you who can't see what Joey D is wearing, let me describe it for you. He has on a white shirt and a white tie and a bright red jacket. Very swish. He looks fabulous.
1: Thank you so much.
0: I've been reading lots about you, and I've had a bit of a look at your book also. I want to talk about that soon. But your rise to fame and fortune is an incredible story. I know you must have told it 1,000 or more times, but for people who don't know about you, can you tell us a little bit about Joey D and the Starlighters?
1: I can tell you a lot about Joey D and the Starlighters.
0: Awesome.
1: First of all, I'm a Jersey boy. I grew up with people like Frankie Valli and the Shirelles and Joe Pesci. I went to high school with the Shirelles.

0: The Shirelles were an all-girl group that really rocked the early 60s. They were formed in New Jersey in 1957 and known for their soft, sweet harmonies. Their music was a blend of pop rock and R&B, especially doo-wop and smooth uptown soul, that appealed to listeners right across the board, way before Motown had ever become a crossover pop phenomenon. The girls were four high school friends, Doris, Addie, Shirley and Beverly.
1: They got me my first record contract, and I came from Passaic, New Jersey, so that gave me access to all the record companies that were around at the time. And back then, there were 100 independent record companies. I started my band in Passaic. I had the best band in New Jersey. We had contests every month on who was the best band, and we always won.
0: It was 1958, and Joey and the Starlighters' first single was this one. Yeah.

went to a place called the Peppermint Lounge in New York City, where I was doing a version of Hank Ballard's Twist. And we had some society people come in, because the Peppermint Lounge is located on West 45th Street in Manhattan, New York City. And it's in the heart of the theater district. So one rainy evening, Merle Oberon, the wonderful actress, came in with Charlie Knickerbocker, a newspaper writer. And they came in to have a drink, and I was on stage, and at the time, very fortunate for me, I was doing my version of the Twist, and the kids were dancing it. I had taught it to them. And Merle Oberon actually got up on stage and danced with some of the kids. Charlie Knickerbocker wrote about it in the Daily newspaper in New York City about the Peppermint Lounge and Merle Oberon doing this dance, and the place just became famous literally overnight.

0: I'll just pause you there if you don't mind, because I want to get back to that. Let's just go back to high school. Were you already making music in high school? You said you went to high school with the Shirelles. They were obviously making music already too. Give us a bit of a picture, a bit of a description of what was going on in those days for you.
1: Okay, well, I started a group when I was about 10 years old. It was called the Thunder Trio. I played harmonica. I had Tony Sciutto playing drums and John Yannick playing guitar. And that's what we sounded like, thunder. And we played a lot of polkas because the town I lived in, Passaic, New Jersey, along with the Shirelles, they had a Polish people's home. And they would have the greatest polka bands in the world perform in this venue. So I was enamored with the polka music. So I started playing harmonica and I started playing polkas. But I love all kinds of music. But that was the genesis of Joey D and the Starlighters.
0: Right. You're not from a Polish background yourself.
1: No, my parents were both born in Italy. I'm first generation American.
0: Right. Your love of music was obvious from an early age. Were you always destined to be a musician and entertainer, do you think, or did your parents have other things in mind for you?
1: I had gone to teachers' college in Wayne, New Jersey, Patterson Teachers College, and I wanted to be a history and English major. I wanted to become a professor eventually. That was my goal. So while I was going to school, I was making money on the side by playing saxophone and having a band. And I loved music so much that I took a hiatus of 6 months. And my mother was very disappointed because she wanted me to become a professor of English and history. And I said, Mom, I'm going to give it 6 months. If I don't make it in 6 months, I promise you I'll go back to school and get my degree and become a professor, hopefully.
0: Uh-huh.
1: So she reluctantly agreed, and during that 6 months, I went from local bars and bistros in New Jersey to become the number one band in New Jersey and got booked into the Peppermint Lounge, and we had that wonderful event with Merle Oberon coming in and Charlie Knickerbocker writing about it. Just a dream come true.
0: Incredibly serendipitous that they should be there that night, that performance should get all of that publicity, and you became an overnight sensation. What did an overnight sensation look like then?
1: Well, on any given night, Judy Garland would be there. She was there every night. I danced with her several times, and we became friends. Shirley MacLaine, John Wayne, Nat King Cole, the Beatles came in. I'll tell you a little aside about the Beatles in a moment.

Rolling Stones came in, Marilyn Monroe, anyone who was famous during the early 1960s came to the Peppermint Lounge. It was just an incredible occurrence for a kid who came from a blue-collar family in a small town in New Jersey.

0: it because the twist was so new? Had you brought the twist to this new audience?
1: Well, I had an integrated band, which was pretty much unheard of back in the early 60s, because we had our situation with racism back then. And I didn't have any issues with that because my parents, and being a first-generation American, the town I grew up in, Passaic, was very mixed, colored, and ethnicity kind of place. A wonderful place to grow up. And I'd say my high school was probably a third black American. Back then we called them Negroes, but the names changed to Afro-American now. I don't like the hyphenated American, either you're American or you're not. It's not like I'm Italian-American. My parents were from Italy, but I'm an American, and that's how I looked at it. My parents taught me there are good people and bad people. Don't judge them by any other way, by their color or their religion or anything else like that. So that was my mantra growing up, and I've taught that to my children and my grandchildren and even my great-grandchildren now.
0: Great lesson. Everyone should learn that. But did you introduce the twist to all of these people?
1: Yeah, so by doing this and having a format of the dance became the number one dance. It became so popular after Hank Ballard did it, Chubby Checker did it, and made it a number one.

0: reincarnated it in a sense by making it famous, world famous, in the Peppermint Lounge, because they re-released Chubby's record and became number one again on Billboard. And that's the first and only time the same record has become number one on Billboard, except for maybe White Christmas by Bing Crosby.
1: Amazing.
0: So it was a great happiness and occurrence for me being at the right place at the right time. And luck had so much to do with it. It was so fortunate to be in the Peppermint Lounge that particular night and doing the song at that particular time when Merle Oberon came in. So it was just fantastic.
1: Dreams really can come true, can't they?
0: And I'll tell you the little story about the Beatles. In 1963, I did a 10-country tour of Europe, and one of the countries was Sweden. And one night in October in 1963, the Beatles were my opening act. So they were so great, and I thought they were so fabulous. And I had heard about them because I worked at a place called the Star Club in Hamburg, Germany, and so did they. But I never worked there at the same time that they did. But I heard so much about them. And when we got to Stockholm, we became quite friendly. I went to their sound check and I said, wow, these guys are great. But at the time, they only had one hit record. It was called, I think it was Please Please Me. And I just was overwhelmed.

0: that evening, I invited him to my suite in the Hotel Forest in Stockholm, Sweden. And I said, I'd love to have you come in. We'll have some drinks and booze. I had a couple of girls in my group at the time. We had a marvelous evening together. And George told me as they were leaving, we're coming to the States in January of 64. And I said, well, why don't you stop by the Peppermint Lounge? He says, I promise you we'll be there. And being a little skeptic and coming from being a Jersey boy, that's how we are. We're a little skeptical and a little.
1: And what happened?
0: It was just a funny situation. But anyway, I'm starting to think of some of the events of that night. But anyway, George said, we're going to come and see you. And I'll be darned, in January of 1964, all four Beatles came into the Peppermint Lounge to see Joey D and the Starlighters. I was so impressed and so grateful that they showed up.
1: How incredible.
0: They were just making it. They were just had done the Ed Sullivan Show, but their showing up meant a lot to me.
1: It'd be pretty cool, wouldn't it, to have the Beatles drop by your club to see you play. But Joey D is pretty special, as you're about to find out. Back in a sec.
2: 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Yes, the songs your mum and dad played. The songs your family sung along with. We have the music. We have music memories. 101.5 Fresh Bendigo.
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4: It's a beautiful day.
1: Thanks for hanging in. Joey D has been telling us about the night that actor Merle Oberon hit the dance floor at the Peppermint Lounge to do the twist. After word got out, crowds began to line the streets out front of the club every night, wanting to do the same.
0: It was just such a phenomenon, Sandy, that this would happen to a little kid from Jersey and playing the right music. But I was so determined. I had the Shirelles in my corner. They got me my first record deal. I didn't have the best singing voice, far from it. I wasn't the best sax player, far from it. But I was a good businessman. This was my way of making it in the music field. I had a band, but I couldn't sing. I was a good background singer, and I was blessed with a great ear. So I went out and I got Roger Freeman, who was a black man, and he was in a doo-wop group called the Vibratones. And I got David Bergotti, who's, you might know the name Bergotti from the Rascals, sure, his David. Younger brother's Eddie. And David sang on all the hit recordings. But anyway, David was with a group called the High Fives, and they were also a doo-wop group.

doo-wop groups, you can't go in a bar or a pub and sing doo-wop and make money. I had the band, so I was smart enough to go out and get the two best singers in New Jersey. And they were my lead singers, and I sang background. And I would sing a number here and there, a rock and roll number. David Bergotti would sing Johnny Mathis, Little Willie John, Drifters, Coasters, and Rogers would sing For Your Love by Ed Townsend. And whenever they sang, we rocked the house. And we started out backing up people like Frankie Avalon, Bobby Rydell, Connie Francis, because we were the number one band in New Jersey. And each year there'd be a contest on the number one band in Jersey. And each year we won it. We couldn't miss because I had the two best singers and I had the best musicians. I had the best band. And it was just an incredible occurrence.

0: We had a band contest, and Joe Pesci was in a band opposite us. And he came in second 3 years in a row, and he got sick and tired of it, so he quit his band and joined my band. So I actually had Joe Pesci, who won an Academy Award, in my band.
1: In 1965,
0: this is even crazier, I had Jimi Hendrix as my guitar player.
1: What?
0: So I have here, I have a guy who's got the English Rock and Roll Hall of Fame, the U.S. Rock and Roll Hall of Fame, and he played with my group for a year, and we had such great times together. He had a great sense of humor. Jimmy was the best guitar player in the world, as far as I'm concerned.
1: But the music you were doing was so unlike anything that Jimi Hendrix went on to do, wasn't it?
0: It's just incredible. What happened was, I was in need of a guitar player, and I had a drummer by the name of Jimmy Mays, who was from Chicago, and I asked him, can you find me a guitarist? He said, yeah, but he might be a brother. And I said, I don't care if he's brother or sister or what. I want a great guitar player. He said, well, here's this dude just came off the road with the Isley Brothers and Little Richard. And I said, well, he's got to be great then if he was with Little Richard and the Isley Brothers. Oh, no.

I said, bring him to my house. I'll have my nephew drive over and pick you up in the city with the other Jimi, and we'll audition him at my house. So Jimi Hendrix and Jimmy Mays and my nephew Johnny come to the house, comes in, starts playing. He says, what would you like me to play, Mr. D? I said, first of all, my name's Joey. Secondly, I'd like you to play what you like. And he started playing Curtis Mayfield. And I'm an R&B guy all my life. And I said, wow. I said, you don't have to play anymore. That's good enough for me. This is 1965. I knew all of his songs, Amen and all that stuff. He was just so special that here's what he does. 1965, I'm in my house with my two sons, who were 4 and 5 at the time. He lights up a joint, a celebratory joint in my house. Now my wife comes in from the hairdresser and she says, what the heck do you think? She used more flowery words than that. She's a Jersey girl too. And she was very, very upset. And she chased him out of my house. She said, get the out of my house. She chased Jimi Hendrix out of my home. So as he's leaving, I ran to the door and I says, you got the gig. I'll see you Friday. And I closed the door and I had some row with my wife after that. Thought it was very disrespectful, and she was certainly right about that. And we had the two small children there, and that was not the right thing for him to do. But he was so happy that he got the gig, and I was so happy to have him as my guitarist. That here's what we did. He was so great, and I knew it immediately. I would have him go out on stage before we do a gig and just play guitar. He said, what do you want me to play? I said, just play for the people. Play a couple of minutes before we go out. And he played and wowed the audience. Because that's how great he was, and that's how great I thought he was. So I'm happy that I was right about that.

0: Leading up to that, Joey D, you'd done a couple of appearances on movie soundtracks as well, hadn't you?
1: Yeah, we did two movies, one called Hey, Let's Twist and one called Two Tickets to Paris, which were great. And I have a very storied career. I had the Ronettes come into the Peppermint Lounge one night, and they asked if they can sing with me while I'm on stage. But I saw them dancing out there. I said, even if they don't sing well, they look great, and they can dance. So I had them come up on stage, and we did a version of Ray Charles' What I Say, and they tore the house down, and they could sing. And I hired them, and they were in my group. So here's another three people from the Hall of Fame that were members of Joey D and the Starlighters. Then I put together a group which later became the Young Rascals. I had Felix Cavalieri, Eddie Brigati, the younger brother of David Brigati, and Gene Corners, three of the four Rascals. The only one I didn't have was Dino Danelli. But I had another drummer, Ricky Shannon, that I thought was really good. So they started playing together in my nightclub. I had a nightclub in New York City called Joey D's Starlighter. They were just fabulous.

0: they went out on their own. And that never bothered me. I always felt honored that these people that I had in my group, musicians and singers and dancers, they went on to bigger stardom than I did. They became members of Rock and Roll's Hall of Fame. And I was so pleased and proud of that, that I was able to
1: give them their start. Yeah.
0: I felt really good about it.
1: And, of course, you've had so many hit singles as Joey D and the Starlighters too. We don't even have enough time to touch on all the top 40 successes that you've had. But if I could ask you, can you point to one that's closest to your heart?
0: Well, I did the motion picture, Two Tickets to Paris, and in that movie we needed a love song. So Henry Glover, who was my co-writer for Peppermint Twist, he and I wrote the Peppermint Twist, he got Johnny Nash to write me a love song. And Johnny Nash is a wonderful singer. I don't know if you've heard of him.
1: Of course I have.
0: I can see clearly now.
1: He's absolutely.
0: Dude, and just a wonderful singer. And he wrote a song called What Kind of Love Is This for Me? And that's my favorite Joey D and the Starlighters song. It's entirely different from all the other stuff I did from Shout and Peppermint Twist, of course, and Ya Ya, which was number one in Europe, because I guess the German people thought it meant yes, yes. What a, it became number one on Radio Luxembourg.

0: wanna know.
1: I've had so much success. I had more success than I deserve, believe me.
2: Oh, no, I don't think so. I think you said something very apt just a little while ago when you said you were a really good businessman. So you were smart enough to realize what your strengths were and smart enough to realize what your shortcomings were, and you filled the space around you with people that would take up those positions. So you certainly deserved all the success that you had. How long did that run of success last?
1: Well, the first couple of years were success after success after success, and meeting all the wonderful people. I got to meet so many great people. It's just fantastic. The successes were great, but when we had the English invasion, we called it, in 64, with the Beatles and the Stones and Peter Noon, who's a good friend of mine, we work a lot together here in the States now, from Herman's Hermits, they just took over the entire major venues, all the big places. And I was relegated to doing Holiday Inns and small hotels and some local bars. And I went from, you know, the penthouse to the outhouse pretty much. But it's show business. That's what it was. The Beatles would probably had 8 of the top 10 records in the country at the time, at one time. So I was pleased for them, but they did put me in the back seat of the car.
2: Yeah, they did that to a lot of acts, didn't they?
1: I went from a Rolls Royce to a jalopy, but it's okay. That's show business, and I'm okay with that.
2: Were you always okay with that? How did you handle it at the time?
1: Well, at the time, it was a financial burden for me because I wasn't making the money that I was used to making. I was making maybe a third or a fourth or maybe even a fifth of what I was making. Plus, I had an integrated band, and there were very few places, even north of the Mason-Dixon line, which is this where the South meets the North. A lot of people didn't like the idea that I had an integrated band, but I wasn't changing it because I went for quality, and they were very qualified. I was a person who listened to his parents, number one, and I had all great, great people in the band. And like I said, it didn't matter on their color or ethnicity.
2: Yeah, of course.
1: I was very fortunate, Sandy.
2: You were very clever.
3: Over the years, various members of the Starlighters came and went. As Joey's already mentioned, the group was able to boast Gene Cornish, Felix Cavalieri, Jimi Hendrix and Charles Neville of the Neville Brothers. He was indeed a pretty savvy businessman.
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3: Welcome back. Joey D continued to record from the mid-60s right through to the mid-70s.

0: What was the impetus for you to write the book?
1: Well, it took me 11 years to write this book. And the reason I wrote it was because I thought I had a great story. And I still think I have a great story. Well, just some of the few things I taught you about Pesci and Rascals and Ronettes and Jimi Hendrix all being in my band. That enough is a story. In the midst of my book, I'm at the Tampa airport waiting for a flight to gig in Cleveland. So who's at the Tampa airport? Gary Puckett. So he says to me, "Joey, you done with your book?" Because everybody knows I've been writing a book forever. And I said, "Gary, I'm just not a book writer, man." He said, "You know what? I have a friend. He's a great writer." He says, "What about if I give you his number and you call him and see if you guys can click?" I called him on the phone. We have nothing in common. He said, "You know what? Let's try writing this book." And he said, "Let's do a trial." And he's taping every story that I'm giving him. And after a year and a half of giving him different stories, we did over 600 pages. He only picked out 280. He says, "I think we got a book." I read this book. I lived this book. And I just said, this is exactly how I would have written it had I been a writer. So I was very pleased.

0: book, as Joey mentioned, is called Peppermint Chronicles, My True Story of Sex, Rock and Roll, Jimi Hendrix, Fighting Racism and the Mob. It's the tale of his success and includes stories about many of the artists he's worked with and befriended. The Beatles, Judy Garland, John Wayne, Jackie Kennedy, Nat King Cole, Shirley MacLaine and Dick Clark, just to name a few. The book's cover shows Joey jumping for joy high into the air. I asked him about it.
1: Well, actually, if you look behind me, there's a Leslie speaker from the organ. I was jumping off that speaker. I always jumped off the Leslie during Shout. My closing number ever since I went to the Peppermint Lounge and I heard the Isley Brothers. And in my opinion, they did the best version of Shout ever.
2: Whoa!

0: I still remember.
1: I was at this club for a week, so I should have known the parameters. I missed seeing one beam. So I jumped up and I hit my head so hard, I fell flat on my back and was unconscious for maybe a minute or two. They had the ambulance come in. I must have hit the yes button because they said, "You okay? Yes. You want to sing anymore? Yes. You want to go to the hospital? Don't want to go to the hospital? Yes." No matter what they asked, it was yes.
2: Joey was right back into performing after the accident and says despite his more than 60 years of onstage work, he still gets a little nervous.
1: I have maybe 5 seconds of trepidation, but as soon as I go out and the light hits me and I see my audience, they're going to get the best that Joey D has to offer. When I'm on stage, you can tell I'm having a hell of a time. And I promise myself that. And I also promise myself when it becomes a chore to me and I'm not enjoying what I'm doing and I'm not giving my A game, I'm done. I wanted to be rock and roll. And that's what I've been all my life. Why change now?

0: with the mob. The mob owned the nightclub, and they also owned my record label, Roulette Records. Vito Genovese, one of the five families that ruled New York City, he was the boss, and I never got paid any royalties from my record company, record royalties, recording royalties. I shouldn't say never got. I got $13,000 for all the millions of records that I sold. And the reason I think I got it is because my name ended in a vowel. And
1: you were Italian, yeah.
0: I understand. So they figured I'll give them a few bucks. Morris Levy was the owner of the record company, worked for the mob.
2: Morris Levy was well known in jazz clubs, music publishing, and the independent record industry. Always a prominent subject of investigations into organized crime, Morris was a crook who swindled many artists out of royalties by stealing their writing credits. He was convicted in 1990 of extortion, but passed away before serving jail time.
0: He told me this, and he was true to his word. He says, "Kid, I get the record money, you get the performance money." And that's how it ended up. And it was all right, because I was making a lot of money performing.
1: Yeah. Even today, the Peppermint Twist can be heard on radio stations all over the world. Are you picking up money each time it's heard today?
0: I'm still fortunate that every 3 months I get a royalty check, not as big as it used to.

0: this. And he was true to his word. He says, kid, I get the record money. You get the performance money. And that's how it ended up. And it was all right because I was making a lot of money performing.
1: Yeah. Even today, the Peppermint Twist can be heard on radio stations all over the world. Are you picking up money each time it's heard today?
0: I'm still fortunate that every 3 months I get a royalty check. Not as big as it used to. I said, yes, that's what I want. Something just like that. So we go into the studio. Now I have Roger Freeman singing the Peppermint Twist, and Henry said, nah. Then Dave Brigati sings it. Nah, that's not what I want. He said, why don't you sing it, Joey? I said, I'm a background singer. He said, try it, because sometimes the writer of a song can capture the essence of it a lot better. And I said, I'll try it. So I went in there. Well, they got a new dance, and they go, that's exactly what I want. He tells me over the microphone in the studio. I said, okay, I'll try it. We'll do it. And I got it in, I think, two takes. It might have been one and a half. And that became the version. And I became the lead singer then.

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